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0: 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For information on these programs, call the Paula Learning Center, 760-891-3538. 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IHC's mobile medical unit will be in Paula at the Admin Center the third Thursday of each month from 9 a.m. to 1 p.m. for checkups, wellness screenings, hospital follow-up, and acute issues. 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Saturday, July 18th, Zeppelin, female tribute to Led Zeppelin. And Friday, July 31st, Mama Say, tribute to Michael Jackson. The Paula Community Calendar can be heard three times daily, 7:25 in the morning, 12:25, and 5:25 in the afternoon. If you have any items for the calendar, email the details to 91.3@paulatribe.com. 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
1: Wolfman! Oh, telephone, where am I? Hello, who's this on the Wolfman telephone?
2: Hi, this is Neil Sedaka, and you are about to hear the legendary Wolfman Jack. I was proud to call Wolfman my friend. He cared a lot about the artists and their music, and of course he loved his radio audience. I was a big fan back then, and now, through today's digital technologies, his unique radio show is here again. So sit back, have fun, and enjoy the original Wolfman Jack radio show.
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1: Oh my, we rocking to the east, we rocking to the west. I done spilled good music all over my vest. I sure did. I just saturated with good vibes and dripping with rock and roll. And whilst I bring myself out, let's get on with the show. Here's the truly funky sound.

0: You're listening to the Wolfman Jack Show. And now, as if you didn't know, it's time for another exercise in weird taste with Flash Wolfman Space Soldier. When we last left Flash, he was undergoing surgery for hypertension in hyperspace by that doctor, Cut Him Out Bleedy. We now join Flash under the knife.
1: Cut it out.
0: Will Flash make it to the post-op without a scratch, or does Dr. Bleedy have an itch to revenge his innards? Or rearrange his innards? Anyway, it's highly unlikely we're going to find out in the next lecturing episode of Flash Wolfman Space Soldier.
2: Wolf.
3: Anybody know what time it is? Huh? Anyway, here's Bretton Woods. Give me a little sign. You do.

0: You know, anybody got the time? Anybody got the time? Sorry, folks, I can't give you the time right now because the clocks keep stopping in here. You know, somebody, it must be somebody's face.
1: And the wolf just keeps on coming. Oh,
0: telephone, where am I? Hello, who's this on the Wolfman telephone?
2: Wolfman?
0: Yeah, man, what you got on your mind?
2: I got a poem for you.
0: Go ahead.
2: The poem's called If Only the Whole World Could Hear Wolfman Jack. If only the whole world could hear Wolfman Jack, maybe there wouldn't be hate and things like that. All you'd have to do to lose your fears is let the Wolfman talk in your ears. Maybe people wouldn't have time for guns if they were partying with Wolfman and having fun. If he could only reach people in ghettos and on reservations, I know he could ease some of their frustrations. If he could only reach the people hooked on dope, I know he can give them more than a ray of hope. In a world of bigotry and people being misunderstood, Wolfman speaks of freedom, love, and brotherhood. I really think he can turn things around and find the things that need to be found. Right on.
0: Thank you, baby.
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0: Around now, because a little later on in the show, George Bush gonna drop by and do nothing for us. Here comes the Eagles and the best of my love.

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1: Excuse me, but I'm just finishing up this here Chinese food that I had brought in. I'm going to open my fortune cookie now live right here on the air. Okay. Oh, my God. It says, many people admire you, but none can be as you are. You feel inspired by others, but only when they are around. And always be thankful for your openness to those you love, because those you love may be close to you, but never can others. Hey, forget it, man. You know.
2: Well, that was an
1: I mean, it's too long. I mean, look at this thing, man. It's a book.
2: Wow.
1: You know what I mean?
2: What a fortune you have.
3: And the wolf just keeps on coming.

0: Wolfman Jack Graffiti.
1: Wolfman Jack.
2: Here's Wolfman Jack for Shrinka Coffee.
3: Hey, how you doing, Wolf?
0: Oh, hey, Mars, how about joining me in a cup of coffee?
3: I'm afraid not, Wolf. Doctor told me to cut down. Besides, my hemorrhoids are acting up.
0: Oh, no problem here. Try this.
3: What is it?
0: Well, it's new Shrinka Coffee. Not only is it decaffeinated, but it helps soothe annoying hemorrhoidal pain.
3: Oh, wow, it is good.
0: And you can drink all you want. Wow. You can even sit down, too.
3: Wow, I feel better already.
0: You will, too. Don't forget the name, Shrinka Coffee. It's the only non-caffeinated coffee that's made just for hemorrhoid sufferers. Shrinka, good to the bottom of the can. Wolf. You got the Wolfman Jack radio show. And don't forget, we got Laura Legs with us. And I tell you, just nice having old Laura Legs with us. And she gonna be talking to Smokey Robinson. And that's coming up shortly, right here in this hour. So stay with us. Oh, telephone, where am I? Hello, who's this on the Wolfman telephone?
4: Hi, this is Brian Wilson, howling for the Wolfman. Ahoo! Well, never the howl. I'll leave that to him. It's the Wolfman Jack Show.
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7: Whoa.

Well, right now, let's get along, huh? With James Taylor. So we'll bed supper time, you know? Appreciate these beans y'all sent over. Here's James Taylor.

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Sure does. Leaves me kind of breathless. Hold on a second. Okay. All right, I'm ready to take on something a little lighter right now. Perfect tune to do.

0: and Jack.
1: Hello, Lauren Lakes is back with us. And Laura, you must tell me how you managed to get an interview with such a giant superstar like Smokey Robinson.
2: Wolf.
1: Hey, right now,
2: don't you remember?
1: You
2: set up the interview because Smokey is an old friend of yours, and he'd only do it for you because you're so wonderful.
1: That's good. Okay.
2: Did I read it right, Wolf?
1: Well, yeah, okay. So what's a good talk about Smokey, huh? What's happening with Smokey? What'd you say?
2: First off, I asked him about the name Smokey.
3: It's like a black thing, you know, because when you're light-skinned black dude, you know, especially when I was growing up. When I was born, I had blonde hair and blue eyes, you know, and my hair just got darker as the years went down, you know.
2: Well, you have green eyes now.
3: Yeah, they changed. So everybody used to call me like Dirty Red and Old Yellow and all kind of stuff like that, you know. And I had this uncle, my Uncle Claude, who is still living there in Detroit. He's like one of my favorite people too. And he called me Smokey Joe. That was because black people refer to smoky things as black, you know. So he called me Smokey Joe. And I liked that, you know, because everybody else had the opposite thing going. So whenever anybody asked me what my name was, I told him my name was Smokey, you know. And this was about when I was about 2 or 3, you know. So I told him my name was Smokey because I like that, because he said that, you know. So that's what people have been calling me since I was about 3 years old.
2: Linda Ronstadt's done a lot of your records.
3: Oh,
2: the
3: yes,
2: Beatles.
3: She has.
2: Did You Really Got a Hold on Me back in 1964, and you've been covered by every major artist around. Can you tell me how that makes you feel?
3: Oh, that makes me feel wonderful, because whenever I write a song, I hope that it's a song that other people will want to record, and that it will be something that would be significant, you know, that would have been significant if it had been 20 years prior to that time or 20 years after that, that people would still listen to it and say, hey, this song means something, so I'd like to record it. So I'm very happy when other people do my songs.
2: Do you think they can ever do them as well as you do them?
3: I don't ever make a comparison, you know. I'm so flattered when they do them until I don't really try to compare them. Some of the ones that I've heard by other artists, I do like better than the version that I had done. However, I don't really make a comparison, because I think that everybody has their own feeling about every song.
2: Mm-hmm.
3: And they're going to do it in their way, and I would have done it in my way. But as long as they do it, just thank you.
1: I agree with you, Smokey. Hey, it certainly was good, Lower Legs.
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1: Hate to make a bad impression on my babies, you understand?

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They always something happening. 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

stone. It's all moving now. Route 64, and I want to get down with you now, baby. 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You look at me and say, Wolfman Jack, be more of a man and less of a wolf. 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

0: show today originates from Studio 4 at the studio here, and it's going to be a little rough doing the show from this studio opposed to Studio 1, where we usually do it. You see, Studio 1 has padded walls, and it's not soundproofing, man, you understand? Management had it padded when me and the crew came to the station. Anyways, going to take them a week to re-pad it because we already wore it down. Ouch! Okay, let's see what happens today. From the normal studio.
1: Wolf. When I first found out you were cheating, oh, I was crushed. Now the days are filled with the beauty of your company. The nights, they're filled with the loveliness of the memory of you. Yes, indeed. Yes, indeed. You are high, not easily come down from. Just your very presence is enough to intoxicate and cause the mind to deviate. Your beauty, you're divine. You're just something I need to keep on going. Why do I need you so desperately? Why does the day seem so disappointing when I've missed a chance to be with you?

0: Will you accept the charge from Eileen Fowler?
1: Pardon me?
0: I have a collect call for anyone from Eileen Fowler. Will you accept
1: Fowler?
0: Yes.
1: Is it Fowler?
0: Fowler. Eileen Fowler.
1: P-O-W-L-E-R?
0: F-O-W-L-E-R.
1: Fowler?
0: Yes.
1: Huh?
0: Yes. Will you accept?
1: Is she Fowler?
0: Yeah, man.
1: Huh?
0: Yeah.
1: Operator?
0: Will you accept the charge?
1: I gotta know who it is, operator, before I could accept the charge. You understand?
0: Eileen Fowler.
1: Well, I know somebody by the name of Power, and I know another person by the name of Flower, but I don't know nobody by the name of Eileen Fowler. Fowler, whatever name is.
0: Eileen Fowler. F-O-W-L-E-R.
1: How much is it?
0: Just a minute. Just a moment, I'll tell you how much it is.
1: All right! I'm hanging from the door! Wait a minute, operator. Pardon me, what was that?
0: 85 cents plus tax.
1: I went up and I hung on the door by my knees, you understand? Have you ever tried that?
0: No.
1: I hung by the door by my knees. It's a yogi position, you understand? Have you ever practiced yogi?
0: It's 85 cents for 3 minutes.
1: Have you ever heard of Yogi Bear?
0: Will you accept...
1: Have you ever been bear operator?
0: Will you accept the charge?
1: Are you naked?
0: What is it?
1: Are you naked?
0: You can't.
1: Are you naked?
0: Tell him yeah.
1: I think you're naked, operator.
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1: Oh, there it is. And great. Okay, just great. Okay. Okay. Sorry, folks, but have this deadline with a publisher for this book that I'm writing. I had to finish it between songs here in the studio. It's called A Lump, A Pinch, and a Dash. It's one of them kiss-and-tell books about my sex life, you know? Wish I could get more than 5 pages here, you know? Just can't seem to think of anything else.
5: Wolfman Jack.

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1: Yes, Ben, once again, it's time for questions and answers, the part of our program where I answer your questions about this medium we call radio. And today's question comes from Earl Zink. And Earl asks, how do DJs manage to talk over a record right up until the vocal starts? Well, Earl, it's a complicated method called timing. I'm doing it right now in my head as you hear our next tune, intro behind my voice. It takes years of practice and good knowledge of math

You can't hurry love. Love those memory songs. Songs that recall something special to you. You understand what I mean? Well, that's one of mine. I tell you, maybe you folks were doing time when this next record came.

0: Sam's House of Yams, the only eatery devoted entirely to menu of yams. Yes, you have never eaten yams prepared so many ways. Yams with hams, yams with lambs, yams from other lands. Doc Sam's House of Yams, 2 miles off Kirtle Exit on 134 by the big sign that says, "Eat potatoes, baby! Get going there soon!"
1: Wolfman Jack!
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The Apollo Safety Committee's monthly safety tip for May involves important things to remember when reporting any incident to 911. 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Never hang up on 911. That's your safety tip for May from the Apollo Safety Committee and Res Radio 91.

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0: Beatles or Stones? 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
1: Yeah, more, right? Yeah, first of all, we'd like to say we thank you very much for the appreciation. And to show our appreciation, we're going to give you some more of the Rastaman vibration. Once again, Bob Marley and the Wailin' Wailers.

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0: biskwan pa tulsupluit palaaw.
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1: Well, my daddy left home when I was 3, and he didn't leave much to Ma and me. Just this old guitar and an empty bottle of booze. Now, I don't blame him because he run and hid, but the meanest thing that he ever did was before he left, he went and named me Sue. Well, he must have thought that it was quite a joke, and it got a lot of laughs from lots of folks. Seems I had to fight my whole life through. Some gal would giggle and I'd get red, and some guy'd laugh and I'd bust his head. I'll tell you, life ain't easy for a boy named Sue.

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Well, I knew that snake was my own sweet dad from a worn-out picture that my mother'd had. And I knew that scar on his cheek and his evil eye. He was big and bent and gray and old, and I looked at him and my blood ran cold and I said,

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I tell you, I've fought tougher men, but I really can't remember when. He kicked like a mule and he bit like a crocodile. I heard him laugh and then I heard him cussing. He went for his gun and I pulled mine first. He stood there looking at me and I saw him smile. He said, son, this world is rough, and if a man's gonna make it, he's gotta be tough. And I know I wouldn't be there to help you along. So I give you that name and I said goodbye. I knew you'd have to get tough or die. And it's that name that helped to make you strong. Yeah. He said, now you just fought one hell of a fight, and I know you hate me and you got the right to kill me now, and I wouldn't blame you if you do. But you ought to thank me before I die for the gravel in your guts and the spit in the eye, cause I'm the that named you Sue. Yeah, what could I do? What could I do?

And I think about him now and then, every time I try and every time I win. And if I ever have a son, I think I'm gonna name him Bill or George, anything but Sue. I still ain't that man.

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2: This is a song that started it all for me. Yeah, this is a song about an area I'm sure we're all familiar with in some way or other. Perhaps some of us were not fortunate enough to have been born and reared there. I say fortunate because I was, and I got away fast as I could, Jim. And I'm trying to convince any and everybody else that I left back there in Chicago to leave. Because a hawk don't dig him. He letting it be known. I mean, where else on earth have they ever lost an airplane on the ground before it even took off, right? Covered up with snow, right? Where else can you find they hit 21 tornadoes a day? That's better than 20, and you know, one a day Brian Vitamins. Really socking it to them good, Jim. They're still there. This song is very true about an area that is found in the Bay Area and in Los Angeles. They had a big misunderstanding down there in that area not long ago. You might remember seeing some of those TV documentary films that they were showing. I think they called them Burn Baby, where you saw folks running down the street with television sets on their back, and deep freezers and couches and things. A lot of my friends got themselves together during that misunderstanding. Really got straight. I can talk about it though, folks, because see, I am an authority on it. I really am. And I'm very proud of the fact that as soon as I was big enough to get a job, save enough money to buy a ticket to catch anything, I split. And I have no intentions of ever going back again to live. Ain't too particular about going back on a visit. Because out west, it is the best. There ain't no doubt about it. Yes, in... Say, yes, in double D-Day.

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0: Rock and roll didn't happen overnight. It had been building up steam ever since World War II. And in the early 1950s, it was called rhythm and blues. But you couldn't hear those jumping sounds on the jukebox in the front. 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

I was born and raised down in Alabama on a farm way back up in the woods. I was so ragged that folks used to call me Patches. Papa used to tease me about it, 'cause deep down inside he was hurt 'cause he'd

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2: 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Fork. Bull shirt? Fork.
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2: 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Fork. Bull shirt?
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4: The band and I were between takes of some other song. Somebody started that guitar lick. And everyone knew that song, and everyone just folded right into it.
5: Yeah.
4: And I, of course, knew the lyrics and knew the song and started singing it. So it really just kind of tumbled out of us at one of these moments when we weren't paying attention, and I think that's why.

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2: The lady at the front desk recognized me and she was like, oh my God, I love you. 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And I was like, you know that I know that means I'm fourth, right?
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6: So I went to a bar and we're sitting there and we sit down and he ordered one drink the whole night. Here's my problem with that. I want to party, but I'm a lady. So if you only have one drink, that means I'm only going to have one drink. And if I only have one drink, how the hell am I supposed to want to touch you later?

0: Well, it was during the folk music days when I was still just learning how to play bluegrass music, my brother, and we went up to this radio station, KPFA, for a show called The Midnight Special. And it started at 12 o'clock at night, went for about an hour, and it was a circle routine where everybody was in chairs around this huge microphone that hung in the middle. And everybody sang a song and then went to the next person, and they sang and then the next person. And Janice was sitting next to me, and that was the first time that I had heard her.
1: Big Brother founding member Peter Albin there, recalling the first time he ever saw and heard Janice Joplin.
2: Oh, wow.
3: Like everyone else she's ever met, she just blew him away.
1: That song, Peace in My Heart, written by Jerry Ragavoy and Burt Burns.
3: Burns was Van Morrison's producer at the time, and he wanted Van to record this song for his first solo album in 67.
1: Van declined, and Burns never got to hear Janis Joplin sing it. He died of a heart attack just before she recorded it.
3: Joan Osborne kicked that set off with Shake Your Hips.
1: And in the middle, that was Kate Wolf, Muddy Roads.
3: From her final studio album, Poet's Heart, released in 85.
1: We're spreading peace and love while saluting women this hour. And as of this taping, 19 women have been honored with the Nobel Peace Prize.
3: The first woman recipient, Bertha von Suttner, won in 1905, partly for persuading Alfred Nobel to create the Peace Prize.
1: Makes sense that it was a woman's idea, doesn't it?
3: Yeah.
1: And the youngest female recipient, Malala Yousafzai, won it in 2014.
4: We have no international laws against gender apartheid. That is why Afghan women are campaigning to add these abuses to the UN's Crime Against Humanity Treaty. And I have joined this movement to ensure that we change things for women and girls everywhere.
5: You get flower power, I'll wear.
6: I had a baby when I was like 15. She'd be 16 now. Probably have a granddaughter on the way. Like, that would be perfect for me. I could handle life as a nana, you know. That's what I call my grandma, because when I was little, I couldn't pronounce old bitch.

0: Meanwhile, in a tea house in Saigon.
1: My mom was a nurse for 30 years. She's retired. I said, out of nowhere, while we're pushing a cart, "Gad, I have a splitting sinus headache." She goes, "Oh, here." And roots through her giant purse and goes, "Take this." And I took it. And about a second later, I hear, "Oh." She goes, "You swallow that?" Yep. "What color was it?" I don't know, Mom. I didn't look at what color it was. Kathleen, why didn't you look at what color the pill was? What? Why? Because you're not somebody I met at a party.

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0: Thank you.
2: Meanwhile, in another part of town,
3: breastfeeding is brutal. It is chronic physical torture. I thought it was supposed to be this beautiful bonding ceremony where I would feel like I was sitting on a lily pad in a meadow and bunnies would gather at my feet while the fat Hawaiian man version of Somewhere Over the Rainbow would play. Now!
1: It's not like that at all.
3: Breastfeeding is this savage ritual that just reminds you that your body is a cafeteria now.

like most women want babies, and that's maybe why so many of us exist, because babies are so cute. Everyone wants one. They're like the puppies of humans, I've heard. You know, it's like, and that's what you hear women say when they're going to have kids. They're like, oh, we're trying for a baby. Oh, we're going to have a baby. We just had a baby. And it's like, yeah, I know, but like, eventually it's just going to be some dude named Doug. You know that, right? Like, it's just going to be a guy.

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1: This hour's Magic Dust was donated by Kathleen Madigan, Nikki Glazier, Eliza Schlesinger, Lee French, Fortune Feinstein, Ali Wong, and Sarah Silverman.
2: And for your long, deep closer, you've got a song Janis made famous, Ball and Chain.
1: But we'll hear it by the woman who wrote it, Big Mama Thornton.
2: Her original features guitar by Edward B. Houston.
1: And it's a masterpiece of blues songwriting.
2: Yeah. First, a few words of wisdom from Mother Teresa.
1: We do not need guns and bombs to bring peace. We need love and compassion.
3: I gotta be careful. I called a woman Scarf at a show last week, and she got so offended. I was like, oh, I'm sorry. Is Scarf a racial slur now? Like, what did Trump say? And I was like, I'm sorry, ma'am, what would you prefer? And she goes, I'd prefer Karen.
4: Peace, peace, peace, peace, peace, peace, peace, peace, peace, peace.

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Woo! Great God Almighty.

0: So when I finally told my dad, I took him to this hometown festival in the South to tell him, you know, safety in numbers. And we're sitting there on this hill, and I'm like so nervous I can barely speak. I'm like, Dad, I need to tell you something. So I'm like, Dad, I'm gay. And he cocks his head back, and he's like, oh, and he's more concerned about having to have a real conversation, so he's just like, all right, okay, all right, okay. Well, you want to go to Old Navy and get your new outfit?
1: Boop. Okay, I'm in spot 4F. Let me remember that. Let me be responsible for my choices in this life. Always bring at least one guy. There's something in a male makeup that men can always find the car. They throw down breadcrumbs, Hansel and Gretel style. Maybe it's pride. Maybe they got a tracking device in their junk. I don't know. Like, ping, ping, ping. Guys, I'll tell you a secret. As girls, we don't want to look for the car. It's boring.
2: I babysat for years because this family just never came home, but babysitting is hard because it's like you're a mother, but you don't love them. So it's like hard to care.
3: Say goodnight, Mojo. Good girl.

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3: 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They satisfy the most. Around Dodge City and in the territory on West, there's just one way to handle the killers and the spoilers, and that's with a U.S. Marshal and the smell of gun smoke.

0: Gunsmoke, starring William Conrad. The transcribed story of the violence that moved west with young America. And the story of a man who moved with it.
1: I'm that man, Matt Dillon, United States Marshal. The first man they look for and the last they want to meet. It's a chancy job, and it makes a man watchful and a little lonely.

0: doggone thing. There. That works.
1: Hello, Chester.
0: Mr. Dillon?
1: Are you going hunting?
0: No.
1: I saw all kinds of wild turkey about a mile down the Arkansas yesterday.
0: I ain't going hunting, Mr. Dillon.
1: What's the gun and all the shells for, then?
0: Well, shotguns was made for more than shooting birds with.
1: Yeah, that's true.
0: Mr. Dillon, you ever hear me talk about Live Oak County?
1: South Texas? Sure I have. According to you, it's a hideout for bandits.
0: Yes, it is. And they've got a saying down there that if the law ever did catch any of them, there ain't enough good men around to act as a jury to try the bad ones.
1: Well, that's very interesting, Chester, but you're a long way from Live Oak County now.
0: Well, part of it's moved up here.
1: What?
0: Asa Ledbetter. He's in Dodge.
1: Asa Ledbetter? Is he an outlaw?
0: No, sir. But I seen him at the Long Branch, and there's only one thing he's here for, Mr. Dillon.
1: Well, what?
0: To kill me.

0: All right, Chester. Are you going to tell me why Asa Ledbetter is here to kill you?
1: It don't matter why, Mr. Jones.
0: Okay. I'm going to go in there and talk to him.
1: I'd assume you didn't.
0: I don't like people getting killed in Dodge, Chester. Even you. Now, you wait here, huh? Hello?
2: Oh, say, you're the marshal.
0: Your name Asa Ledbetter?
2: How'd you know that?
0: Chester told me.
2: Chester?
0: Yeah, Chester Proudfoot.
2: Well, okay, Marshal, he got my name right, but I don't recall his.
0: What?
2: I never heard no Chester Proudfoot. Glad to meet you, though. Buy a drink.
0: Oh, thank you.
2: Say, there was a fella in here a while ago, I remember, because he was staring at me so hard. He heard me say my name, too. I was talking to a cowboy about finding work around here.
0: Where are you from, Ledbetter?
2: Texas.
0: What part?
2: Amarillo.
0: Ever been in South Texas?
2: No, never have. Marshal, what's this all about?
0: Chester thinks that you came here to kill him.
2: Now, just look here, Marshal. I don't know this Chester fella. Never even heard of him. I don't go around murdering people.
0: I hope that's true, Lynn.
2: Of course it is. And I don't like nobody dragging down my good name, Marshal.
0: Nobody is. So long.
2: You just asked anybody from Amarillo about me, Marshal. They can tell you.
0: Chester?
1: I feel like a darn fool standing out here.
0: Are you sure you haven't got Asa Ledbetter mixed up with somebody else?
1: Not hardly.
0: He claims he never heard of you.
1: He's been looking for me for years.
0: Why, Chester?
1: It don't matter why, Mr. Dillon. If I'm dead, all that matters is I'm dead.
0: Why don't you take a few days off, huh? Go fishing or something.
1: You don't believe me, do you?
0: I didn't say that, Chester.
1: Well, you'll be sorry, Mr. Dillon. You'll be real sorry.

0: Mild, yet deeply satisfying. Yes, Chesterfield gives you something no other cigarette can give you.
1: Chesterfield packs more pleasure because Chesterfield's more perfectly packed.
0: To the touch, to the taste, Chesterfield packs more pleasure because it's more perfectly packed. Buy Chesterfield, mild, yet they satisfy the most.

0: Well, Kitty, that was a real good dinner.
1: Mm-hmm.
0: And thank you.
1: Thank me?
0: Well, I thought you were paying for it.
1: You're the one who needs a vacation, not Chester.
0: Oh, but you're a rich woman, Kitty.
1: Let's talk about Chester. Does he really think Asa Ledbetter's after him?
0: No, that's what he says.
1: It's not like Chester to make up a thing like that.
0: Matt? You stay here.
1: No, I'm going with you.
0: It's a couple of drunken cowboys.
1: You going after him?
2: Mr. Dillon!
1: It's Chester, Matt, down there by the alley.
0: Come on.
1: Over the gun. Looks like he's been hurt.
0: Yeah.
2: He shot me, Mr. Dillon. He shot me.
0: One of those cowboys?
2: No, Asa Ledbetter.
0: What?
2: I seen them cussed cowboys coming, so I ducked in the alley here. And Ledbetter was down at the end of it, just waiting for me. I think he just hired them fellas to set up a commotion so she could get a shot at
0: him. Here, let me see that arm.
2: Bullet went right in here, Mr. Dillon. It didn't break nothing, though.
0: Ah, Chester, you've been hurt worse than this a dozen times. Now, look, if you ducked in the alley, you were probably facing the street, weren't you?
2: Yes, I was.
0: All right, then Ledbetter wouldn't have been behind you. The bullet entered from in front.
2: It was him, I tell you.
0: Or the wild bullet from those cowboys.
2: You think I'm lying?
0: Well, I think you're worrying yourself into seeing things.
2: I'm going up to Doc's, if I can make it.
0: Now, wait a minute, Chester. Where's Ledbetter staying?
1: Well, he told me the Dodge House, man.
0: All right, I'll go talk to him.
2: Sure, you go talk to him. How many times do I have to be shot around here before anybody believes me?

0: Marshal.
1: That better?
0: Something wrong?
1: How long you been in your room here?
0: Oh, I've been taking a nap, Marshal. Up until them drunks out there woke me up.
1: Chester says you tried to shoot him a few minutes ago.
0: Now, Marshal, I'm getting sick and tired of this Chester. What's he trying to do anyway?
1: He's pretty certain about it.
0: Bound and determined to get me into trouble, I'd doggone if I know why.
1: There must be some reason.
0: Well, sure. If there is, I don't know it. I'll be glad when I find me a job and get shut of this town. Never did hear nothing good about Dodge anyway.
1: We try to keep it peaceful.
0: Oh, sure, but it's like you say. Probably ain't enough good men left to act as jury to try the bad ones.
1: Uh-huh. Just where do they say that, Ledbetter?
0: Oh. I don't know. You heard it before, ain't you?
1: Yeah, I've heard it before. It's a saying down in South Texas in Live Oak County.
0: Well, that may be, Marshal. And I heard it in Amarillo. Now, ain't that possible?
1: Yeah, I guess it is.
0: Marshal, listen here. If I come here to kill a man, what'd I be waiting around for? A change of weather? It don't make sense, does it?
1: No. No, it doesn't make sense. Any part of it.

0: does it look, Doc?
1: Well, it's just a scratch, man.
2: A scratch? I suppose if I come in here scalped, you'd say the barber just give me too tight a haircut.
1: Now, Chester, be brave, boy. Let's see. There we are. In a week, you'll never know you got hit.
2: Well, it's a mercy it wasn't my gun arm.
0: Chester, I told you Asa Ledbetter was in his room the whole time.
2: You mean he told you?
0: I asked the desk clerk on the way out.
2: And he was lying, too.
1: Chester, how long since you've had a good night's sleep?
2: Now, Doc, don't you start that.
1: Well, you admit you didn't actually see Ledbetter in that alley. But next time you'll see him all right, won't you? Whether he's there or not.
2: Have you finished doctoring my wound?
1: Oh, now, wait a minute. Getting mad won't help you.
2: Well, maybe it
1: will. Well, where are you going now?
2: Who cares where at I'm going?
0: You'll get over it, Doc.
1: Yeah, I hope so. The only thing I can figure is that he's got this Ledbetter mixed up with somebody else.
0: Yeah.
1: But it'd certainly help if he'd say why he thinks he's absent. Because... Matt?
0: Yeah, what is it?
2: Come over, hit the window.
0: Huh?
2: Quick.
0: What's going on?
1: Look, down in the street.
0: I'd say he's a left better.
1: And Chester's standing there about to shoot him.
0: I'd better hurry, Doc.
3: You are just getting plumb good and tired of you.
2: Why don't you do something about
0: Chester.
2: It?
0: Chester.
2: You stay out of this, Mr. Dillon.
0: I don't like gunfighting, no matter who starts it.
2: I didn't start it. He come here to shoot me.
3: Marshal, he is crazy. He ought to be locked up.
2: Sure, I'm crazy. I should have called you out before. Now, you going to fight or not?
3: No, I ain't going to fight.
2: You scared?
3: I got no quarrel with you.
2: Are you scared?
0: Leave him alone, Chester.
2: No.
0: Then tell me what this is all about.
2: No.
3: Now, Chester, why don't you just go off and get... drunk or something.
2: Hey!
0: Chester!
2: Now will you draw? Now will you?
3: Oh, Marshal, I ain't gonna take much more of him.
2: I said, are you
0: all right,
2: gonna
0: Chester,
2: draw?
0: That's enough. Now you come with me.
2: You're a dirty coward.
0: You come with me, I said.
2: You're with him, ain't you? You and Doc and everybody.
0: Maybe you are crazy.
2: Sure. Oh, sure.
0: Well, where are you going?
2: I'm
0: going
2: to get me a drink. Alone.

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0: Doc? Is that you, Doc?
1: Oh, man. Why, it's 3 o'clock in the morning, man.
0: Yeah. You been on a call?
1: Well, I haven't been romancing the ladies. Yeah. Oh, is Chester asleep?
0: Yeah, he's asleep. But not in the office.
1: Why not? Where is he?
0: I locked him in a cell out back.
1: You locked him in... What?
0: He got drunk, Doc. By sundown, he was as drunk as I ever saw him.
1: Well, maybe he needed it, Matt. Maybe it'll bring him out of all this.
0: Well, something's got to.
1: Yes, it does. Well, I'm going to go to bed now, Matt. You better go, too.
0: Yeah, I am, Doc. I think I'll use Chester's bed in the office tonight.
2: I'll see you tomorrow.
0: Yeah, good night, Doc.

0: Don't move, Chester. This here's a shotgun.
1: All right, now get off that bed and get over to the window. Go on. Better. I'm gonna sit down here and light the lamp now. But you just stand steady. The shotgun's right across my knees. Now, Chester, you and me, we're going. Marshal, what you doing here?
2: Well, I was trying to get some sleep.
1: Well, you don't sleep here.
2: It's Chester's bed, all right.
1: Where is he?
2: Oh, he's around. Somewhere.
1: Where are you going? Stand still. Marshal, stand still. I mean it.
2: Well, I was just going to close the back door here. You left it open.
1: I want it open.
2: All right. I'll open it wide.
1: Here, Marshal, no call for that. All right, where's Chester at?
2: I don't know where he is, Ledbetter.
1: You're lying.
2: Yeah, I'm lying.
1: You got drunk this afternoon. You brought him over here. I thought you put him to bed, but since you didn't, think but one place he'd be. Right out there in that cell behind you.
2: You walk right past him on your way in, Ledbetter.
1: Get out of that doorway, Marshal.
2: No.
1: I'll shoot you if you don't.
2: You'll shoot Chester if I do.
1: Now move, I say.
2: I can't oblige you, Ledbetter. I'm sorry.
1: I'll kill you, Marshal.
2: Don't shoot again, Chester.
3: Mr. Dillon? Is he dead?
2: Yeah. You hit him in the head with the first shot, Chester.
3: Pure luck. I heard you kick that door. It woke me up.
2: So I wonder anything could wake you up tonight.
3: Well, I don't feel so good, but I ain't drunk no more. Say, you got me locked in here.
2: Yeah, I thought of that, but I forgot to take your gun away from you.
3: That was mighty careless of you, Mr. Dillon.
2: Well, it doesn't matter now.
3: You knew I had it. You were going to let him shoot at you so as it'd wake me up and I'd have a chance at him. I guess I was kindly wrong about you being again me.
2: You know, it might have helped things if you'd have told me why Ledbetter was after you, Chester.
3: I just couldn't, Mr. Dillon.
2: Oh, why?
3: It had to do with a lady.
2: Oh.
3: She's dead now. But I didn't want nobody talking about her. Saying her name. Nobody. Can you understand that?
2: It'll be daylight soon, Chester. Let's go brew up some coffee, huh?
3: Thank you, Mr. Dillon. Thank you.

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1: You know, the early frontier years were lusty and brawling, and men happily fought each other as a matter of course. But next week, it's the man who refuses to fight that causes all the trouble. And that was the West. Good night.
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0: That was Gunsmoke, starring William Conrad. And this is Res Radio 91.3. If you're enjoying tonight's Old Time Radio Hour, you should know that Old Time Radio shows also air Sunday afternoons on Res Radio, with Gunsmoke at 1, My Favorite Husband at 2, Dragnet at 2:30, and Fibber McGee and Molly at 3:30. Now, comedy with the Aldridge Family.
1: Coming, Mother.
2: Yes, it's the Aldridge Family, transcribed and written by Clifford Goldsmith.

0: Everyone knows Centerville, USA, because it's your own hometown. And everyone knows the Aldrich family because they're your very next-door neighbors. And everyone especially knows Henry Aldrich because he's your son's pal, your daughter's boyfriend, a real American boy. The scene is the Aldrich living room. The time is early evening.
1: Henry, get washed. Dinner's almost ready.
2: All right, Mother.
3: Sam, I think Henry's getting ideas again about my birthday present this year. I hope you gave him a clear hint as to what I wanted.
4: I did.
3: A clear hint?
4: Well, I told him you wanted Hemingway's new book, The Old Man and the Sea. Is that a clear hint?
3: Well, Henry, I'm not sure. Did he say anything?
4: No, but I had a definite feeling he was wondering why you were interested in other old men when you had me.
3: Now, dear, I just hope it sinks in. I don't want another pair of Siamese fighting fish like last year. It was depressing the way those two fish hated each other.
2: Father?
4: I'm in here with your mother, Henry.
2: Jeepers, I didn't mean to interrupt.
3: It's all right, dear. I was just telling your father how much I wanted to read The Old Man and the Sea.
2: The Old Man and... What's that, Mother?
3: Sam.
4: I'll try again.
2: Father, did I tell you what I'm going to put over on Charlie Clark? Boy, am I going to make money.
3: Put over on him? Henry, I hope you're not planning to do something you shouldn't.
2: Oh, no. Charlie wants to buy this flashlight, see? And I'm
4: You're selling the flashlight I bought you this summer?
2: Oh, no, sir. One just like it.
4: Looks the same to me.
2: Well, sure. They're both super ray hydrojet cosmic beams. Only this one doesn't work.
4: Oh.
2: Charlie wants to buy my super ray hydrojet cosmic beam, only I wouldn't sell it, see? But today I happened to be talking to another guy, and he said, just casually, do you want to buy a super ray hydrojet cosmic beam? And it was exactly like mine, except for the difference. So I said, I'll give you 25 cents for it. He said, 30. I said, no, 25. He said...
4: How much did you finally pay for it?
2: 30 cents.
4: And now you have two super high something or other cosmic beams?
2: Well, sure. But isn't it clear, Father? I'll buy batteries for 25 cents, sell one flashlight to Charlie for a dollar, and make 50 cents clear profit. Father, would you care to take a look at it?
4: Why should I look at it?
2: Well, I just thought maybe you'd like to make an offer.
4: I have a flashlight.
2: But do you have one you can buy for a dollar? I mean, well, this one will help you see where you're going.
4: I'm sorry, Henry, but I know where I'm going.
2: Mother, would you like to get in on the opportunity?
5: Be right there, Mary.
2: Would you, Mother?
3: No, thank you, Henry.
2: You wouldn't be interested in owning something that could keep you from stumbling over stuff? Mother?
4: Apparently, she'd rather stumble.
2: Father, now that Mother's gone, I can tell you why I'm making all this money.
4: Why?
2: It's for her birthday.
4: Well, I thought you had some money, at least enough to give her that book she wants.
2: Oh, I have, Father. But I certainly don't want to give her just a book for her birthday. After she slaved over me all these years?
4: She wants Hemingway's book, son.
2: This flashlight is only the beginning. I'll make at least 50 cents on it. Then I'll invest that and double it. Then I'll invest that and triple it. See, by the time her birthday comes around, I can get her anything.
4: What she wants, Henry, is the book.
5: Henry!
2: Yes, Mother?
5: Will you answer the phone, please? And if it's for you, keep it short. Dinner's in 5 minutes.
2: Sure, Mother. You know, Father, I wonder why more people don't go into business.
4: Please answer the phone.
2: Yes, sir, I'm answering it. Hello?
6: Henry, my mother said you wanted me to call you about something, and I'm also to say we've got to eat in 3 minutes.
2: Oh, is that you, Charlie? Hello, Charlie, old-timer.
6: What do you want, Henry?
2: It's a great opportunity, Charlie. I've located a swell super ray hydrojet cosmic beam.
6: So what?
2: Well, I might be willing to sell it to you.
6: I don't want one anymore.
2: You don't want one?
6: I'm going to save up and get a camera.
2: Oh, gee whiz, Charlie, that leaves me holding two super... That's no way to do business.
6: Who's talking about business? I just want a camera now.
2: Well, wouldn't you like a flashlight so you could see where you're going?
6: I'd rather take pictures and see where I've been.
2: But, Charlie...
6: So long.
2: Oh, boy.

0: I've got to go to class, Henry. Either you do or you don't want to buy this camera.
1: But, Homer, $2 for a second-hand camera?
0: You sound like my mother at the meat market.
1: Wait a minute. Would you take this Super A Hydrojet Cosmic Beam for it?
0: That? Oh, gee, let's see it.
1: It isn't like any ordinary flashlight.
0: Well, let's see.
1: Just press the old Super A button here and... Well, if you had a battery, you'd get your cosmic beam.
0: Oh, boy!
1: How about it?
0: I don't want it.
1: Now, wait a minute, Homer. I'm not asking you to pay me for this. I'll give it to you for the camera.
0: Well, give me the Super Ray Hydrojet Cosmic Beam and a dollar.
1: I'll give you the Super Ray Hydrojet Cosmic Beam and 50 cents.
0: A dollar.
1: 50.
0: 75.
1: 60.
0: 70.
1: 65.
0: Sold.
1: You know, Homer, that's the way I like to do business. And if you see Charlie Clark, tell him I've got something for him. But gee whiz, Mother, Charlie's only coming over for a little while tonight.
2: For how long, dear?
1: We'll probably haggle a little.
2: How long will it take you to haggle?
1: It depends on who's the best haggler. Only I'm sure I can out-haggle him.
3: Henry, you'll pardon my mentioning anything as unimportant as homework.
1: It's perfectly all right, Father.
3: Thank you. When are you going to attend to it?
1: Just as soon as I've cleaned up Charlie. And don't worry, Father. The assignment tonight is a breeze. It's an essay, and I've got it all down in my mind.
3: Then may I suggest you start transferring it from your mind to paper?
1: Pardon?
3: Start writing.
1: Well, it won't take me a half hour, honest. We all have to write about the profession I am preparing for.
3: Well, that's fine. You know, I wasn't much older than you when I started thinking seriously about preparing myself for law.
1: For law, Father? For law? Well, the only thing that really appeals to me is selling things.
3: Selling things?
1: Sure. I buy something for a little, and I sell it to you for a lot.
2: Why do you want to do that, dear?
1: Oh, gee, Mother, I guess I have a knack for it, that's all. Maybe it's hereditary. Did we ever have any tycoons in our family?
3: I don't mind your shooting high, son, but don't overlook the legal profession.
1: Well...
3: It isn't bad, you know. I've provided a very comfortable home here, haven't I, as a lawyer?
1: Well, sure, Father. But wasn't the man that sold it to you a businessman?
3: He was.
1: There you are. He's got all your money, and all you got was this house. Boy, I hope that isn't Charlie yet.
2: But you're expecting him.
1: Only Toby's supposed to get here first.
2: I agreed to Charlie, but Toby...
1: He's part of the same deal, Mother. If you want to see how big business operates, stick around.
3: Thanks.
1: Oh, boy, Toby, for a minute I was afraid you were Charlie.
4: Well, I'm not.
1: I know it. Come on in.
4: What do you want me to come over for?
1: I want you to help me do something. Come on, Toby, we'll go in the dining room.
4: What's it about, Henry?
1: First of all, you're positive you don't want to buy a camera?
4: Henry, I'm in the position of not being able to buy even a package of chewing gum.
1: Well, look, maybe we can work a little commission out of this. Charlie Clark does want to buy it, see? But he'll try to get it from me cheap.
4: And what do I do?
1: You wait out here alone, see? And then when you hear Charlie make an offer on my camera, you come into the living room as though you wanted it and offer 10 cents more.
4: But, Henry, I just explained my financial situation.
1: You won't need any money, Toby. This is just a way to encourage business.
2: Henry, you have another guest.
1: Yes, Mother, I'm getting things ready for him.
4: I raised Charlie 10 cents?
1: Sure.
4: Okay.
1: Now stay here while I go into the living room.
4: Okay.
3: Henry.
1: Coming, Father.
5: Hello, Henry.
1: Hi there, Charlie. Sit down, my friend. Oh, Mother, Father, do you mind if we discuss a little business in front of you? Of course, someday when I have my own office...
3: Thank you, but I think I'll do some work out in the garage.
2: Well, there's a frost tonight. Sam, it's too cold to work out there.
3: Then the basement.
1: But if you really like to stay here...
3: I'm not that bloodthirsty.
2: Sam, I want to show you where I'd like another shelf for preserves.
6: What did your father mean about not being bloodthirsty?
1: Oh, it's just a family expression. Here, Charlie, take a more comfortable chair.
6: What's wrong with this?
1: Well, I just thought you'd feel better with your head tipped back.
6: Nah.
1: How is it out, Charlie? Still cold?
6: Ice on the puddles.
1: Early for this time of year.
6: Uh-huh.
1: Mm-hmm. How's your family?
6: They're pretty well. My sister was just vaccinated on her arm.
1: See, that reminds me. Still need a camera?
6: Know where I could get one? Cheap?
1: I think I could put my hands on one.
6: What's that in your pocket?
1: This? Well, I'll be doggone. It's a camera.
6: Let's see it.
1: Too bad I can't sell it to you.
6: You can't?
1: No. Not for less than $2, anyhow. Did you hear me, Charlie? I say not for less than $2.
6: I heard you.
1: Of course, if you don't want it, I have someone that is interested.
6: Yeah?
1: Just a second. I thought I heard something out toward the dining room.
6: Like what?
1: Nothing. I guess I didn't. You offered me $2, Charlie?
6: I can hear you, Henry.
1: I said $2, Charlie?
6: I haven't got that much.
1: Oh. Well, how much have you got?
6: 50 cents.
1: 50 cents, that's all?
6: Here, take back your camera.
1: But Charlie, I thought you wanted a camera.
6: I do.
1: Well, how are you going to buy it with only 50 cents?
6: That's what I'm telling you. I can't.
1: But Charlie, don't you have any sense of responsibility?
6: Would you let me swap you anything for it?
1: What have you got?
6: Well, would you be interested in a thing that's at home in our attic that cost $8.95 when it was new?
1: Hey, what is it?
6: A very good beach umbrella.
1: A what?
6: Didn't you ever hear of a beach umbrella?
1: What would I do with it?
6: Sit under it. So you don't get sunburned. Don't you know anyone that wouldn't like to get sunburned?
1: Well, I might be able to do something with it.
6: It's still as good as new. It's hardly ever been sat under.
1: You'll swap it for this camera?
6: And $1.
1: Now, wait, Charlie. You aren't supposed to be selling me anything. I'm selling you something. That's why I invited you over. Look, I'll give you the camera and 50 cents for the umbrella.
6: 50 cents?
4: 60 cents.
6: Who said that?
4: I said it.
1: Gee whiz, are you here, Toby?
5: Sure. I found this banana in the kitchen. Is it all right?
6: Toby offers 60, Henry. Do you make it 7?
4: But listen, I'll make it 80.
1: Now, wait, Toby. You don't even know what this is about.
6: He made it 80 cents, didn't he?
1: Toby, this is between Charlie and me.
6: Do you make it 90, Henry?
1: No.
4: I will.
6: It's painted orange and green, Henry.
4: I'll make it...
1: Now, listen, Toby. Eat your banana. Charlie, I'll offer you the camera in $1.
6: Sold! Do you want to come over and get it, Henry?
1: Sure, let's do that.
2: Henry, I certainly hope you aren't planning to go out in the cold without your windbreaker on.
1: Well, it's only to get a beach umbrella, Mother. They cost $8.95. I'll be back before you know it.
7: Hello, Mrs. Voorhees? This is Mary Aldrich. I'm not interrupting your dinner, am I? Oh, fine. Yes, we finished quite a while ago, too. In a way, that's why I'm calling. By any chance, have you seen my brother tonight? He did.
8: Mary, are you calling?
7: Yes, Mother. Well, if he comes by again, will you tell him to come home? Thank you. Goodbye. Henry was there, and Mrs. Voorhees is all confused because he went into a long rigmarole about the dangers of winter sun.
2: Oh, really? Well, this time, Henry will simply have to go without his dinner.
1: Hi, everybody. Oh, evening, Mother. I don't even want a bite to eat.
2: Good.
1: I wouldn't even think of troubling you.
2: Fine, then. My conscience won't bother me. Henry, where have you been?
7: We phoned all over.
1: Well, I think the last place... Yes, I just came from Mrs. Ross's.
7: Did she buy the umbrella?
1: No, Mary. She says she won't need to keep the sun off her until next July. Mary!
7: No, Henry. For the 10th time, I don't want a beach umbrella.
2: Get washed up, Henry. I'll heat up some supper for you.
7: Mother, I thought you said he wasn't...
2: I'm weak, Mary.
1: Now, listen, Mary. You may not want an umbrella, but there are some birthdays coming along in a few weeks.
2: I don't want an umbrella either.
9: Nor do I.
1: Oh, good evening, Father.
9: Hi, Henry. Alice, I finished that shelf for your preserves downstairs. You want to see it?
2: Later, dear.
9: Well, did you make quite a bit on your umbrella, son?
1: Well, gee whiz, Father, it isn't a question of how much I make on it. I mean, with a valuable bargain like that, it's a question of deciding who I'll let in on the deal. That's the way I look at it.
7: I'll bet.
1: Now listen, Mary.
9: A beach umbrella when the frost is on the pumpkin.
1: Mary, do you know anybody who's going to Florida?
7: Well, Evelyn Williams' family is... Oh, no, they're going to Vermont for the skiing. Excuse me, I'll see who's at the door.
1: Skiing's kind of dangerous, isn't it? I wonder if I could persuade
9: Henry,
1: him to go to...
9: How much have you put into that umbrella so far?
1: Well, so far, only $1.90. But it's all for Mother's present.
9: You're out $1.90?
1: Well, I'm out at the moment, but I'm hoping to come back.
9: From the limb?
1: Father, I think you're just looking at this as though I weren't getting anywhere. Night before last, I had a flashlight. Then I got a camera with it. Now I've got an umbrella. Don't you call that progress?
9: Well, I'm only a lawyer. I don't know a thing about big business.
1: Well, in big business, you have to think big.
7: Henry, Agnes Lawson's here, and she wants to know if we have any old mayonnaise jars.
1: Any what?
10: Hi, Henry. Evening, Mr. Aldrich.
9: Good evening, Agnes.
1: What do you want mayonnaise jars for?
10: I'm collecting them.
9: That's an interesting hobby.
10: Mr. Aldrich, my hobby is men, not mayonnaise. I need them for something else, Henry.
9: Well, there's some in the basement.
1: Okay, Agnes, follow me.
3: Be careful on the steps.
1: Agnes, what do you do with the jars?
10: Just something. I've been working my head off getting them.
1: Mayonnaise jars?
10: Isn't that a bore? I suppose any jar might do, except in the speech that congressman made. He said mayonnaise jars.
1: You mean they're worth something?
10: Can you keep quiet about it?
1: Sure.
10: I mean, because if more people realize the possibilities, well, everyone in Centerville might start saving mayonnaise jars.
1: What speech? What congressman?
10: It was just a squib in the newspaper a week or so ago.
1: Yeah?
10: It had to do with conserving tin, see? And this congressman is trying to put through a bill in Congress where sea rations for the army will be put up in things like mayonnaise jars, for example, instead of tin cans.
1: Very interesting.
10: And he said the government could help reduce taxes by buying them at low cost from the public.
1: Oh, boy. You think the bill will pass?
10: Father said it was just nutty enough to.
1: How much are they going to pay for the jars?
10: Well, up to now I've just been collecting. I've got nearly 200.
1: Gee. Agnes, would you be interested in looking at something I have for sale?
10: What?
1: It's in the cellar closet here. How would you like to own that beach umbrella?
10: Henry, where'd you get it?
1: You like it?
10: Henry, yeah.
1: It's the best orange and green one I've ever seen.
10: Henry, it's beautiful.
8: Henry, your supper's ready.
1: Yes, Mother, I'll be right there. Listen, Agnes, how would you like to strike sort of a deal?
10: What kind?
1: How many of your jars would you give me if I let you have, without any cost to you whatsoever, this umbrella?
11: We'll return to the Aldrich family in just a moment. 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First, visit with that curly-haired wonder boy, Phil Harris, and his long-suffering wife, Alice. Tune in just for laughs. Then Theater Guild on the Air brings you Wanda Hendricks and Kenny Delmar in Tommy, a Broadway comedy of a pretty girl with a mind of her own. And mystery fans will want to hear the award-winning Dragnet, starring Jack Webb, and presenting another case history from the files of the Los Angeles Police Force. Then there are two of the fine news and special event shows which have kept NBC the leader in the field. Martha Roundtree's public press conference, Meet the Press, and the American Forum of the Air. Stay tuned to your NBC station this evening for more top radio entertainment. And now getting back to the troubles of Henry Aldrich. Henry, in setting out to raise money for his mother's birthday present, has gone through a series of intricate business transactions, only to end up with some mayonnaise jars and so far not a cent of profit. The scene opens in the Aldrich hallway.
3: Hello?
12: It's Alice, dear. Are you busy with anyone at the office?
3: No, dear.
12: I just had to call you, Sam. I was in Mrs. Browning's gift shop this morning, and I saw the loveliest china tea set.
3: Oh?
12: You can take that how much is it sound out of your voice, dear. Mrs. Browning told me Henry had asked her to hold it for him. And Sam, it's $20. And he told her the price didn't matter. He was in a very successful business.
3: Henry did seem pretty happy about something.
12: You saw him today?
3: He dropped by the office. Wanted to borrow some of my business stationery. Alice?
12: Yes?
3: Have you any idea why he'd be writing to Congress?
12: Good heavens, no.
3: Well, I thought maybe you might. It seems to have something to do with your birthday.

0: Alice?
1: Yes, Sam?
0: What's this under the sofa?
1: Mayonnaise jars.
0: He's keeping that. What's wrong with the cellar?
1: I don't think there's any more room in the cellar.
2: Mother, where's my laundry bag?
1: Henry took it out with him.
2: What for?
3: I got more jars, Mary.
2: Oh, my goodness, Henry. I certainly think you're overdoing it.
0: Must you put those bottles down right here in the living room?
3: It's only for a second, Father. Mother, if you could have anything for your birthday you wanted, what would you like?
1: If I could have anything? Not just a book, you mean?
3: Yes. It's just sort of a hyper-theoretical question.
1: Well, to be honest, it might be a tea set I saw at Browning's gift shop with lavender flowers on the cups.
3: Is that right? Lavender flowers?
1: But I'm afraid it costs far more than I could ever pay for it.
3: Is that right?
2: Henry!
3: What, Mary?
2: You've got to take those mayonnaise jars off the front porch.
1: I'll find a place to put them, Mary.
2: Mother, are you actually encouraging Henry?
3: Father, I want to make a proposition.
0: I do not want to buy any of those jars.
3: Oh, it isn't that, Father. How would you like to invest? Just invest in my business.
0: What are you doing, Henry? Forming a mayonnaise monopoly?
3: Gee, maybe I am becoming a sort of empty jar king. Right now, though, I need some working capital.
0: Do you mean to say you've actually spent all you have on nothing but jars?
3: Well, gee whiz, why shouldn't I? I'm going to get a swell present for Mother, and I'll have a fortune to spend when Christmas rolls around. Father, do you still wish you could afford to build a wing on the garage for a swell machine shop?
0: How much have you spent altogether, son?
3: Just a little over $7.
0: Now, Henry, there comes a time in every business when the investment must begin to show a profit. Otherwise, a nasty little thing called bankruptcy rears its ugly head.
3: Oh, don't you worry. Just as soon as the government sends for the jars.
0: The government?
3: Just wait, Father.
1: Henry, do you know what happened to that large jar of mayonnaise I bought yesterday?
3: Yes, Mother. It's on a plate in the icebox.
1: Henry Aldrich.
3: Oh, boy, the mailman.
1: Henry, breakfast.
3: Just getting the mail, Mother. Oh, boy, it's here.
0: Anything for me, Henry?
3: Yes, sir, but I think it's for me, actually. You see, I wrote it on your stationery.
0: May I have it, please?
3: Yes, sir, but if you could read it aloud.
0: Hmm?
3: I mean, it'll concern me and, in a way, sort of concern Mother.
0: I don't understand this.
1: What is it, Sam? Eat your cereal, Henry.
0: Dear constituent, this man isn't from our state.
3: And please go on, Father.
0: It takes a man of your large vision to see the worthiness of the bill I presented to Congress in the interest of conserving tin by using glass jars for military rations.
3: Oh, boy.
0: Unfortunately, my bill has been killed in committee.
3: What?
0: Moreover, since my own party has not seen fit to renominate me for the fourth time.
3: Oh, boy.
1: Sam, isn't it nice to come home and not find a house full of mayonnaise jars?
0: Where'd they all go?
1: Well, I don't know. I simply came up the front walk this afternoon as a truck was leaving loaded with them.
0: Huh?
3: Mother, has there been a phone call for me this afternoon?
1: Not that I know of.
0: Get a good bargain for your jars, Henry?
3: Boy, did I.
0: Well.
3: Sure. I met a boy that lives out on a farm, see? And I just happened to mention casually that I've been saving mayonnaise jars for the government. And right away he wanted to buy them.
1: I hope you told him the government couldn't use them.
3: Mother, there wasn't any reason I should tell him, was there?
1: Dear, I think you should have.
3: Well, he didn't even ask me, Mother. And in business, if someone doesn't ask you something, you don't tell them.
0: How much did you make?
3: Well, that part would be hard to say. I've got to do a little figuring first.
0: Didn't you sell for cash?
3: Cash, Father? When I could get a better proposition?
0: What did you trade the jars for?
3: Just a little something. And there's always a good market for it.
0: I hope you didn't have to pay anything in addition to the jars.
3: Just $2.
0: You put $2 more.
2: Henry, you want it on the phone.
3: I am. It's for me, Mary. Gee whiz. I'll be right back, Father.
0: I'll be out at the garage.
3: Hello? Is this the Centerville Meat Market? Well, look. How much would you pay for a pig? A pig? How much a pound? Is that all? Well, gee whiz, my mother was complaining about the price of pork chops. I don't see why she should have. A whole pig or... Oh, wholesale. Well, I wish you'd come out and look at her. Only remember, I'm in business to make money. Yes, sir. Goodbye.
1: Who were you talking to, Henry?
3: Mother, how did you say you were paying for pork chops?
1: Wait a minute. Pork chops.
3: As an average. For the best?
4: Ash, what do you think I just found out in the garage?
1: What?
4: A hog.
1: Didn't you say a hog, Sam?
4: Yes, Alice, in the garage.
3: Father, let me explain.
4: You know where it came from?
3: Yes, sir.
4: All right. I'll give you just 5 minutes to get it out.
3: It's my investment.
0: Alice, dear, would you mind if Henry and I had a serious talk together?
1: No, dear. I'm afraid it's time.
4: Sit down, Henry.
3: Father, may I suggest something?
4: Sit!
3: Yes, sir.
4: This farm boy. What's his name?
3: Billy Weber.
4: Oh, yes. Weber. I know his father. He had a bad time of it because of the dry spell last summer.
3: I know. Billy did say the pig was a little too thin to market. Only I was hoping by the time Mother's birthday came
4: Henry,
3: around... That it...
4: Henry, I think you should give Billy back his pig.
3: Well, gee, if he was dumb enough to buy those jars. If I sell the pig, I lose only $4 now. If I give her back to Billy, I lose everything. Besides, I don't want those jars back.
4: I don't either.
3: I've sunk every cent I have into this.
4: I'm interested, Henry. What are you going to do?
3: I won't be able to give Mother even a book. I'll have to cancel the tea set. I'll give him back to Pig, Father.
4: I'm glad.
5: Anybody home?
3: In here, Homer.
5: Hey, you got any more mayonnaise jars to sell?
3: Why?
5: You know that Billy Weber you sold them to?
6: Hello, Mr. Aldrich.
4: Hello, Homer.
3: Yeah, Homer, what happened?
5: He sold them. He sold them all. 3,000 of them at a half a cent each.
3: To who?
5: The state agricultural laboratories. They grow cultures in them.
3: Half a cent?
5: He made $15 on the jars, plus what you paid him.
3: Oh, boy. You know what? I'm going to make Billy take the pig back and give me what he got for the jars.
4: You are?
3: Just because his family needs the money shouldn't be any reason why I should let him get away with it.
4: Naturally. Especially since in the profession you're entering, business is business.
3: Sure. Supposing I'd been poor and he'd taken advantage of me, how would I have... I mean...
4: How would you have felt?
3: Well, it would have been the dirty trick. Sort of.
5: And Henry, did I tell you about Agnes selling your beach umbrella?
3: To who?
5: To a junk man. She got $2 for it. He's going to put it on his wagon.
3: Father, do you think it's actually possible that I'm not cut out for business?
7: Henry, what do you think?
3: What?
7: Mr. Davis from the meat market just went out to look at your pig.
3: He did?
7: And Henry, she's a mother. She's a mother.
3: She's a what?
7: I've got 8 little pigs. If you want them off your hands, he'll give you $20 for the whole business.
3: $20? $20. I'll break exactly even. Father, didn't I tell you my investment would come out all right?
8: In this national election year, one obligation of citizenship heads all the rest. The obligation of every qualified voter to go to the polls and vote. The ballot you will receive this year is a symbol of your personal dignity. There is no man whose ballot is more important than yours. No man whose ballot will count for more. On election day, you will have as much power, as much responsibility in the shaping of your country and your way of life as the most influential person. Don't ignore this priceless possession. Vote as you please, but register and vote. See you at the polls.

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1: I did, Father. I sold them all.
0: And what are those bags of feed doing out in the garage?
1: Gee whiz, Father, that isn't feed in those bags.
0: No, what is it?
1: Isn't it clear? Mother's birthday's only 3 weeks off. I've gone back to collecting mayonnaise jars.
0: Now, wait.

0: The Aldrich Family, as transcribed, is written by Clifford Goldsmith. Henry is played by Bobby Ellis and Homer by Johnny Fiedler. Mr. and Mrs. Aldrich are House Jameson and Catherine Roth. Your announcer is Dick Dudley. Listen again next week, same time, same station, for another sparkling half hour with the Aldrich Family.
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is beautiful. You know what I heard? 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That's all right, honey. This is a free country. Live like you want to live, baby. Yeah. Ain't nobody gonna knock it, darling. Mm-mm. Yeah, freedom. Yes, sir. There's one guy right over here singing mine, too. That's all right, brother. Yes, sir. You got a right, baby. Ain't nobody gonna bother you. Yeah. Once I was climbing the garden wall, I slipped and had a terrible fall. I fell

That's so beautiful. I think it's a beautiful little song. 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And guess what? Everybody's still not singing. There's a few right down front here that's not singing. We're gonna dedicate this verse to those who will not sing. Yes, sir. Mm-hmm.

0: Rock and roll didn't happen overnight. It had been building up steam ever since World War II. And in the early 1950s, it was called rhythm and blues. But you couldn't hear those jumping sounds on the jukebox in the front. You had to go to the juke in the back. I'm Matt the Cat. 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

you say, I want a Cadillac. 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

Somebody gonna save to yourself. Make the coolie on a pono for help the other one. 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And you just gotta let them, and the stuff just waiting for when you're ready.

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The San Diego County Registrar of Voters reminds you to vote early. You have more days and more ways to vote in the June primary election. 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

0: Rock and roll didn't happen overnight. It had been building up steam ever since World War II. And in the early 1950s, it was called rhythm and blues. But you couldn't hear those jumping sounds on the jukebox in the front. 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I'm Matt the Cat. 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

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All right. 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

0: baby, skinny legs and all. That's right. Keep on walking, baby. Show you what I'm talking about. Listen to this. Now, who'll take the woman with the skinny legs? 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I'm gonna give you away in a minute. 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
1: I don't know.
0: Now, y'all know the lady with skinny legs got to have somebody, too, now.
1: I don't know.
0: Will somebody please take the lady with the skinny legs, please?
2: Hey, Joe.
0: Yeah, Bobby.
2: How about you take?
0: Shut up, fool. I don't want no woman with no skinny legs. Look here. I thought about giving this woman a Clyde, but no. See, I know the kind of women Clyde like. Little Leroy will take her. Say Leroy.

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0: 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IHC's Mobile Medical Unit will be in Paula at the Admin Center the third Thursday of each month from 9 a.m. to 1 p.m. for checkups, wellness screenings, hospital follow-up, and acute issues. 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And Friday, July 31st, Mama Say, tribute to Michael Jackson. The Paula Community Calendar can be heard three times daily, 7:25 in the morning, 12:25, and 5:25 in the afternoon. If you have any items for the calendar, email the details to 91.3@paulatribe.com. 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

I woke last night to the sound of thunder. How far off, I sat and wondered. Started humming a song from 1962. Ain't it funny how the night moves, when you just don't seem to have as much to lose. Strange how the night moves.

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2: From New York, this is Democracy Now!
3: Everybody wants that job. It's a very important job. Marty's a terrific guy, but he's going to go on and he's going to lead a good life.
2: Under mounting political pressure, Food and Drug Administration Commissioner Dr. Marty McCarry resigns from his position. Why did powerful Republicans and anti-abortion groups want him gone? And how healthy is the federal health system overall? We'll talk to Dr. Aaron Kesselheim of Harvard Medical School and public citizen Dr. Robert Steinbrück. Then, the fight against AI data centers isn't just about tech, it's about democracy.
4: Across the country, from Oregon to Georgia, an incredible populist, bipartisan movement is rising up to say no to the AI takeover. And they are clocking win after win. They are extracting concessions from big tech corporations, they are blocking data center development, and they are passing moratorium and fighting for an AI pause at the state and national level. This is opening up a new important front line in the fight against tech-enabled authoritarianism.
2: We'll speak with writer and organizer Astra Taylor, finally, to Wisconsin, to look at the case of Salah Sasour, president of the Islamic Society of Milwaukee. He's been locked up in an ICE jail in Indiana since late March. We'll speak with his son and one of his attorneys.
5: The word dimpum isn't in the Palestinian dictionary. And today we carry that and we say the word give up isn't in our dictionary. We will keep fighting for him until justice prevails, until he's up.
2: All that and more coming up. Welcome to Democracy Now!, democracynow.org, The War and Peace Report. I'm Amy Goodman. The Pentagon's controller testified on Capitol Hill Tuesday the cost of the war with Iran has risen to about $29 billion, just $4 billion from the figure provided 2 weeks ago. Defense Secretary Pete Hegseth also refused to tell lawmakers at the hearing how much emergency funding he will be requesting to cover the cost of the war, despite repeated questioning from both Democrats and Republicans. It comes a day after President Trump called Iran's latest ceasefire proposal garbage. Iran is demanding reparations, sovereignty over the Strait of Hormuz, and a full end to sanctions as conditions for any deal. As President Trump arrives in Beijing today, he's expected to discuss the Iran war with Chinese President Xi Jinping. The New York Times reports U.S. intelligence assessments contradict the Trump administration's public messaging about destroying Iran's military capabilities. Iran has reportedly regained access to 30 of its 33 Strait of Hormuz missile sites, enough to threaten U.S. warships and oil tankers. Iran also has access to about 90% of its underground missile storage and launch facilities. This comes amidst reports that the United Arab Emirates and Saudi Arabia carried out covert retaliatory strikes against Iran back in March. Since the U.S.-Israeli war on Iran erupted, some Gulf countries have arrested dozens of Shiite Muslim citizens, calling them traitors loyal to Iran, which is majority Shiite. The Labor Department reports the U.S. inflation rate rose to 3.8% in April, with energy costs comprising nearly half the increased prices. Real average hourly wages fell half a percentage point from March, meaning salaries failed to keep pace with the rising cost of living. Gasoline prices rose by 5.4% as Iran shut traffic through the Strait of Hormuz in response to President Trump's bombing campaign. On Tuesday, a reporter asked Trump whether he'd make a deal with Iran to address the war's economic fallout.
6: Mr. President, to what extent are Americans' financial situations motivating you to make a deal?
3: Not even a little bit. The only thing that matters when I'm talking about Iran they can't have a nuclear weapon. I don't think about Americans' financial situation. I don't think about anybody. I think about one thing. We cannot let Iran have a nuclear weapon.
2: The Wall Street Journal says it's received subpoenas for the records of journalists who reported on the Trump administration's internal deliberations on Iran. The Journal reports the Justice Department investigation came after President Trump privately complained to acting Attorney General Todd Blanche about media leaks in the wake of the Iran war last month. Trump reportedly passed a stack of offending news articles to Blanche, quote, with a sticky note on it that said treason, unquote. Meanwhile, Defense Secretary Pete Hegseth said the Pentagon will review whether Arizona Democratic Senator Mark Kelly improperly disclosed classified information when he told CBS News the U.S. had rapidly depleted stockpiles of weapons, including long-range missiles. Senator Kelly responded on social media, sharing a video of Hegseth admitting in a public hearing last week that it will take years to replenish U.S. weapons stockpiles to pre-war levels. In Washington, D.C., peace activists disrupted the Politico Defense Summit on Tuesday, confronting the Iranian opposition leader Reza Pahlavi, the son of Iran's last Shah. Pahlavi was speaking in support of the U.S.-Israeli war on Iran at a panel hosted by Lockheed Martin when he was interrupted by Code Pink DC organizer Olivia DiNucci and other protesters.
7: This is not about security. This is about death and destruction. They even said that the war in Iran is a golden opportunity to make a killing of our
8: I have a message from Lockheed Martin. How dare you use the massacre of my people as a golden opportunity? You have the blood of the people of Palestine and Iran and Lebanon on your hands. Shame on Egypt!
2: Israeli drone strikes hit three cars on a major highway south of Beirut on Wednesday, killing at least eight people, including two children, in the town of Jia. The strikes came a day after 13 people were killed in southern Lebanon, including two paramedics. More than 2,800 people have been killed in Israeli attacks since March 2nd, with at least 380 killed since last month's ceasefire. Lebanon's health ministry says 108 emergency medical and healthcare workers have been killed in the war, with over 140 Israeli attacks recorded on ambulances and medical facilities. Lebanon and Israel are set to hold a new round of U.S. brokered negotiations in Washington Thursday. Hezbollah has said it opposes the talks. FBI Director Kash Patel was pressed by Senate Democrats at a hearing Tuesday over reports that his heavy alcohol use compromised his ability to do his job. Patel sued the Atlantic magazine for defamation, seeking $250 million after journalist Sarah Fitzpatrick reported he's alarmed colleagues with episodes of excessive drinking and unexplained absences. On Tuesday, Democratic Senator Chris Van Hollen grilled Patel on the allegations. Patel exploded, hurling insults and false claims at the senator before finally agreeing to take an alcohol screening test.
9: And so there have been no occasions when your security detail had difficulty waking or locating you, is that right?
10: Nope, it's a total farce. I don't even know where you get this stuff, but it doesn't make it credible because you say so.
9: I'm not saying it, Director Patel. It's been written and documented.
10: You are literally saying it.
9: No, I'm saying that these are reports, Director Patel.
10: No, and unlike your baseless reports, the only person Patel. That was slinging margaritas in El Salvador on the taxpayer dollar with a convicted gangbanging rapist was you.
9: You know
10: the only person that ran up a $7,000 bar tab in Washington, D.C. at the lobby bar
9: to me,
10: was you.
9: This
10: so the only
9: suggests
10: individual in
9: to
10: this
9: me
10: room
9: the allegations are true.
2: The U.S. is reportedly in closely guarded talks with Denmark to open three new military bases in southern Greenland. A source speaking to the BBC says U.S. officials have floated designating the new bases as American sovereign territory. This comes after President Trump sparked a diplomatic crisis in January by threatening to seize Greenland by force, saying it could happen the easy way or the hard way. CNN's reporting the U.S. Central Intelligence Agency has escalated its secret war on drug cartels with deadly operations inside Mexico, spearheaded by the CIA's elite and secretive ground branch. Since President Trump retook the White House last year and designated several cartels as foreign terrorist organizations, CIA operatives in Mexico have reportedly participated directly and targeted assassinations on several mostly mid-level cartel members. That includes a car bombing earlier this year on a busy highway outside Mexico City that killed alleged Sinaloa cartel member Francisco Beltran and his driver. CNN's disclosure of the CIA's Mexico operations comes after two CIA operatives and two Mexican law enforcement officers were killed in a car accident in the state of Chihuahua last month. The current U.S. ambassador to Mexico, Ronald Johnson, is a former U.S. Army Green Beret and veteran CIA officer. Yennefer England, a 32-year-old nurse's assistant and DACA recipient, has been held in ICE custody in Texas for nearly 3 months after she was stopped for driving with a suspended license. She was born in Mexico but was brought to the United States at the age of four. She leaves behind two daughters, age 12 and 14. This comes as immigration lawsuits hit a record 9,911 in March alone, up 1,278% from 5 years ago, driven almost entirely by habeas corpus filings that have surged 85 times over the past year as immigration attorneys challenge ICE's mass detention and deportation campaign. Meanwhile, Florida's notorious

0: associate of Epstein, who's serving a 20-year sentence for helping him traffic and abuse girls. Trump's repeatedly declined to rule out a pardon for Maxwell. Meanwhile, some Epstein survivors said they'd been re-traumatized after the Justice Department failed to redact their names from its incomplete release of the Epstein files. This is survivor Jenalisa Jones.
1: When I was a teenager, I did not have the language to understand what was happening to me. I did not know who to tell. I did not know where to go. Many of us didn't. We were young and we were manipulated. We were left without the tools or the support we needed. That is something Congress can change.
0: And those are some of the headlines. This is Democracy Now!, democracynow.org, The War and Peace Report. I'm Amy Goodman. Following a growing pressure campaign from powerful Republicans, anti-abortion groups, and other allies of President Trump, Food and Drug Administration Commissioner Dr. Martin McCarry resigned Tuesday. He'd served in the position since April of 2025. President Trump spoke to reporters at the White House ahead of his departure for China and said he preferred not to say if McCarry had been fired or resigned.
2: Everybody wants that job. It's a very important job. Marty's a terrific guy, but he's going to go on and he's going to lead a good life. He was having some difficulty. You know, he's a great doctor, and he was having some difficulty.
0: The Wall Street Journal reported Dr. McCarry was pushed out in part because he tried to block FDA approval of fruit-flavored vapes, angering President Trump, who saw approval as important to his MAGA base. Dr. McCarry also drew ire from anti-abortion groups for not moving quickly enough to restrict access to the abortion drug mifepristone. The agency was already in turmoil before Dr. McCarry became commissioner. HHS Secretary Robert Kennedy Jr. had already fired 3,500 workers from the FDA, roughly 20% of its workforce. FDA's Deputy Commissioner for Food, Kyle Diamantis, will take on the role in an acting capacity as FDA Commissioner. Diamantis was previously an attorney in Miami who represented Abbott Laboratories, a manufacturer of baby formula. He's also a personal friend of Donald Trump Jr. He does not have a background in medicine. For more, we're joined by two guests. Dr. Robert Steinbrook is Health Research Group Director at Public Citizen, and Dr. Aaron Kesselheim is a professor of medicine at Harvard Medical School. Dr. Kesselheim, let's begin with you. I want you to respond to McCarry leaving, but start off by talking about the significance of the Food and Drug Administration.
3: Well, first off, thanks for having me. I think the Food and Drug Administration is one of the most important public health agencies in the United States, if not the world. The oversight of the Food and Drug Administration extends to about a quarter of the economy, including prescription drugs, medical devices, a lot of food oversight. It has some things to say about cosmetics and nutritional supplements. There are some reports that on average, the average person touches about 12 to 15 FDA-regulated products over the course of a day. So this agency is incredibly important in ensuring that the medicines that we take are tested and the food that we eat is inspected. And it is vital to the health of the country. And, you know, unfortunately, in the last 18 months, we have seen it increasingly engulfed by chaos and undertaken a lot of questionable decisions under Dr. McCarry's oversight.
0: Dr. Steinbrook, if you can also talk about how much the FDA regulates, is in charge of food and drugs in this country, and then your criticism of McCarry, but then the criticism of the reasons he was pushed out.
4: Glad to be with you. I agree with everything which was just said about the FDA. It's vitally important.

0: And it's important for all of us in this country and others throughout the world who look to the FDA for leadership to have an effective, strong FDA, which is grounded in science and which is grounded in public health. Dr. Makary was in a very difficult position, and perhaps it was impossible, though he didn't help his case at all. He was trying to be too many things to too many people. He was flip-flopping. He had some good ideas, but before he was finish with one good idea, he would have another idea. Some of his initiatives, for example, cracking down on direct consumer advertising, misleading consumer advertising, that's a good idea. But on the other hand, being in a position to try to please everybody, anti-abortion activists, drug companies, people who wanted more access to certain tobacco products or alternatives to tobacco, in some ways, no-win situation. And perhaps another person could have handled it better than he did, but the writing has been on the wall for some time. There was just pure chaos and not great leadership of this very important organization.
1: So talk about the whole issue of the fruit-flavored vaping, his concern about kids getting addicted, and who was putting pressure on him to approve this.
0: Well, the reporting has suggested that there was pressure from the White House and perhaps elsewhere within the Department of Health and Human Services for the approval of these vapes. And Dr. Makary's stance seems to be well reasoned. Whether this was in fact the straw that broke the camel's back or not, it's hard to say, because there were many other issues where he seemed to have been able to offend people on all sides of the political spectrum. On the one hand, wanted more evidence about vaccines and their safety and effectiveness. On the other hand, wanted to green light drugs with less evidence about their safety and effectiveness. He was just all over the place.
1: And Dr. Kesselheim, the whole controversy created under the Trump administration over mifepristone, the abortion pill. abortion medication is now the major way people are able to have abortions in this country. And abortions are up since Roe v. Wade was overturned. But talk about his position.
2: Well, I mean, I think that part of the problem, as Dr. Steinberg pointed out, was this controversy about about mifepristone, which is a drug that has been around for many decades and has been used very safely. There were some pre-existing restrictions on it from the FDA that had been lifted in concordance with the evidence a few years ago, and the question was whether what the circumstances were of those being of those restrictions being lifted, and whether or not they would be reimposed. And I think this is another situation where Dr. Makary did not show a lot of firm leadership from his position in putting science first and making sure that the FDA operated clearly and made clear statements about appropriate use and safety of that drug, where he could have. And I think that is one of the circumstances that led to this situation, where because he did not lead by putting the science first and by going through clear, transparent channels about what was going to happen, it ended up that nobody was happy with what he did.
1: So Dr. Steinberg, you now have, the U.S. now has, no confirmed FDA commissioner, no confirmed CDC director, that's the Centers for Disease Control and Prevention, no Senate-approved surgeon general. Can you talk about the significance of this? And overall, how you would characterize Robert Kennedy's tenure?
0: Well, we shouldn't be in this situation 18 months into the, or just about 18 months into the second Trump administration. If we start with the CDC, Robert F. Kennedy Jr. has effectively been his own CDC director from the get-go. There have been people back and forth and various acting directors, but he's basically been calling the shots as best we can see from the outside, and that's led to very bad public health consequences in terms of vaccines and recommendations for vaccines and the whole staff and effectiveness of the agency. We've seen some of these issues come up with the recent cruise ship issue with hantavirus and the whole CDC office, which was looking into cruise ships and safety and things of that sort, having been disbanded earlier.
1: Go into that for a minute. I just would like to stop there, since this is right now such an important story, what's happened with the cruise ship with hantavirus and the people who've been brought to places like Nebraska, who are in isolation. Explain the role of the FDA, HHS, you know, basically the Robert Kennedy's running of the health sector and the government.
0: Well, without going into all the details of the hantavirus outbreak, it's an example of why we need a strong public health agency which collaborates internationally. The CDC would be traditionally working with the World Health Organization to understand what was going on with the disease outbreak, even though this was not primarily a U.S.-based outbreak, to offer advice on control of the outbreak and to provide effective treatment for people who needed treatment. And the massive staff cuts, the loss of expertise, the lack of people in charge who were standing up for public health, from Robert F. Kennedy Jr. on down, is apparent when things happen that we need to be prepared to respond. And that's why we need effective agencies which have science-based leadership. That's really the issue here. It's the overall effect of organizations which were strong and robust. And when you pick them apart for particular theories and idiosyncrasies of the Health and Human Services Secretary, you destroy things which take years, if not decades, to rebuild.
1: This is former now FDA Commissioner Marty Makary during an interview on CNBC in February, discussing efforts to change how most prescription drugs are available, making them over-the-counter for consumers.
3: In my opinion, everything should be over-the-counter, not requiring a prescription, unless it's unsafe, unless you need laboratory tests to monitor how it's being received by your body, or if it could be used for some nefarious purpose, or it's addictive. If it doesn't meet those criteria, why shouldn't a drug be over-the-counter? So we should be asking why not, instead of, oh, you want to move over-the-counter, you got to go through our long, tedious process.
1: So that's Dr. Marty Makary, the former FDA Commissioner. Dr. Aaron Kesselheim, your response to what he's proposing.
2: Well, as with some of the stuff that he did as commissioner, there is a grain of truth in what he said. There are certain drugs that we have decades of experience with safe use of them, and for which making them over the counter would help broaden their availability to patients and might help reduce their price, and subject them to some competition that might help reduce their price. So there is a grain of truth to that, but I think that the way he says it is very broadly stated in a way that doesn't appear to be designed to be put in the context of what the evidence is. Certainly, if there is good evidence around drugs that they can be used safely with fair labeling that people can understand, it is reasonable to consider how those drugs should be made over the counter, and the FDA has a process for that. And maybe that process needs to be reviewed and examined to ensure that it's operating efficiently and maximally effectively. But I think to say in a public way that basically all drugs by default should be over the counter, oh, by the way, except for all these exceptions, is a challenging way to put it, because it does kind of give the impression That the role of the FDA is not a significant one in ensuring that these drugs are safely vetted and can be used appropriately. So I don't know. I think that in general, this is a good example of him having a germ of a good idea that, by the way, didn't go anywhere because he then moved on to some other crusade that he was talking about, but that was ultimately done in by his lack of attention to science-based leadership and to the established legal and regulatory processes that the FDA has.
1: So, Dr. Robert Steinbrook, the acting FDA commissioner is now Kyle Diamantis, one of Donald Trump Jr.'s, President Trump's son's, hunting buddies. Can you talk about the significance of a Florida attorney with no prior federal government experience now heading the FDA? What is Public Citizen calling for?
0: Well, it's a very unfortunate precedent. We have a science-based agency with a non-scientist in charge. We don't know how long he will be in charge, answerable to Robert F. Kennedy Jr., who, as we've said before, we don't believe is qualified to be the HHS commissioner. Director should never have been confirmed, with all the whims of the White House and political pressure. Now, it is possible that Kyle Diamantis will have less drama in terms of the day-to-day management of the agency and will allow some of the career scientists and non-political appointees who are still left to do their jobs. But there are so many people out there, again, who may or may not agree with Robert F. Kennedy Jr. on this and that, who are far better qualified even to be in an acting position at the FDA and to give the American people a sense of confidence that the FDA is able to do its job.
1: And I'll give you the last word, Dr. Kesselheim. Around the issue of vaccines, where they stand today?
2: Unfortunately, we're in a position where the head of our public health agencies are doing the best that they can to undermine the public confidence in the safety and effectiveness of vaccines, to undermine the standard review of new vaccines, to ensure that high quality, safe and effective vaccines are able to be available to patients. And this is a major public health crisis, the active undermining of vaccines availability and use by patients is a major health crisis because, we know that that vaccines work in the circumstances that they are recommended. And as we move away from that, we will just see increases in deadly infectious diseases that might have otherwise been in control. And that's a major public health tragedy that is unfolding and will take years to recover from. So I think that it is highly irresponsible what our current public health leaders are doing to try to undermine vaccines.
1: Dr. Aaron Kesselheim, professor of medicine at Harvard Medical School, and Dr. Robert Steinbrook, Health Research Group Director at Public Citizen, teaches medicine at Yale Medical School. Coming up, the fight against AI data centers isn't just about tech, it's about democracy. We'll speak with Astra Taylor.

0: So Among the Mountains, performed by Nora Brown and Stephanie Coleman in our Democracy Now! Studio. This is Democracy Now!, democracynow.org. I'm Amy Goodman. Calls are growing across the United States for moratoriums on new AI data centers over their impact on energy costs, water and land use, the U.S. economy, greenhouse gas emissions, and democracy. In Maine, state lawmakers recently approved the first statewide moratorium, but the governor, Janet Mills, vetoed the legislation. A new Gallup poll released today shows 7 out of 10 Americans oppose data centers being built near them, and the opposition spans the political spectrum. In Utah, residents are fighting plans to build what would be the largest data center in the world in Box Elder County. If built, the facility would generate and consume more energy than the entire state of Utah. The proposed complex would cover an area more than 2.5 times the size of Manhattan. Estimates show the project could increase Utah's greenhouse gas emissions by 50%. On Capitol Hill, Vermont's independent Senator Bernie Sanders and Democratic Congressmember Alexandria Ocasio-Cortez have introduced legislation to impose a temporary national moratorium on new artificial intelligence data center construction.
1: More than 100 local communities across 12 states have already enacted local moratoriums on data centers, and Congress itself has a moral obligation to stand with them and stop big tech from ruining their communities. Our legislation in the House and the Senate would hit the brakes on construction of new data centers until we address several of the key areas of harm AI poses.
0: I'm shocked. We go now to North Carolina, where we're joined by Astra Taylor, writer, organizer, co-founder of the Debt Collective. She co-wrote a new piece for The Guardian headlined, "The fight against AI data centers isn't just about tech, it's about democracy." Astra Taylor and Naomi Klein's forthcoming book out this September is titled End Times Fascism and the Fight for the Living World. Astra, welcome back to Democracy Now! Why don't you start off just by talking about what these AI data centers are, this largest one in Utah. I was just in Middleburg, Virginia last night. Every other person was raising this issue with me, very critical issue in Virginia right now. Explain what they are.
2: Thanks for having me. Yeah, data centers are essentially the backbone of the AI revolution. Data centers aren't new. Every time you use the internet, you're using data centers. So they've been around for a while, but they have been supercharged by the push towards artificial intelligence. Virginia is indeed the data center hub in this country, but they're spreading rapidly across the United States. Sam Altman, the head of OpenAI, has said that perhaps we'll have to cover the entire world in data centers. And it's about the drive for compute, for computing power. And they are often on an absolutely enormous scale. Like you described the data center being proposed in Utah, which would actually use twice as much energy as the entire state. There's one being proposed in Michigan that is going to be as big as 32 NFL football fields. And they use incredible amounts of energy, often gas, fossil fuel. They're being used as an excuse to put even old coal factories and coal production back online. And there are many negative consequences for communities, from emissions. Often they are powered by temporary gas turbines that are being used almost on a permanent basis. So there's air pollution, carcinogens, there's light and noise pollution. People are absolutely tormented by the sounds of these huge warehouses of whirring computers. There is water use issues, depending on where it's located. And then there's just the question of what are people getting in return? Because these are massive, quote unquote, factories, but there are no jobs and a lot of harms for the people who live near them and larger harms for our society.
0: But explain why it requires so much energy. What does it have to do with AI? Why does artificial intelligence require this, Astra?
2: just the nature of the, you know, what they call compute, right? The computers themselves require an incredible amount of energy to run and then to be cooled. So they have to be kept in a stable temperature setting. So there's just energy to cool these machines because they produce an enormous amount of heat. And so that's another problem with them. And this is blowing, this is helping to blow through whatever, you know, now long gone climate commitments we had, but this drive to AI has been, you know, when you look at Silicon Valley, they say the drive to AI is why we can no longer meet our climate commitments, right? All of these companies, Google, Meta, presented themselves as climate champions, and AI has caused them to throw those ideals out the window.
0: One of the primary investors of the proposed mega data center in Utah is Kevin O'Leary, better known as Mr. Wonderful on the reality TV show Shark Tank. This is O'Leary defending the project and dismissing the protesters.
3: Well, I'm actually the only developer of data centers on Earth that graduated from environmental studies. So I'm pretty aware of what these concerns are. They are around air, water use, heat, noise, pollution. So sustainability is at the heart of what we do in terms of all these proposals. We not just Utah, we have 10,000 acres in Alberta, Canada, with the same concerns. And so we search for the best technology. There's many air-cooled turbines now, so you're blending in air cooled versus water. I mean, there's so many different ways to generate power. We can also put a percentage of the power generation through solar, wind, and batteries, because the battery technology is 10x more efficient than it was just 5 years ago. So that's very helpful because it makes the cost of energy lower. So no one, you know, if you're an environmentalist and you don't care about that stuff, of course you protest, and that's what happens. I noted in, you know, what's happening in Utah right now, we think over 90% of the protesters are actually not people that live in Utah or Box Elder County. They're being bused in.
0: That's Kevin O'Leary, better known as Mr. Wonderful on the reality TV show Shark Tank. Your response, Astra Taylor?
2: Well, he should be called Mr. Full of It. I mean, that his claims are absolutely absurd. You know, you could build data centers that were connected to sustainable, renewable energy sources. That is not what these tech companies are doing, because they are rushing to compete to be the company that controls this industry. So, you know, take somebody like Elon Musk, who has built 3 data centers, supercomputers around Memphis, Tennessee. You know, one of them, for example, the first one uses enough energy to power almost 300,000 homes. He's using these very high polluting gas turbines. Colossus 2, as the second supercomputer is called, uses enough energy for 2 million homes. You know, this is a guy who presented himself as a green champion for many years, but he has not built these computers, these supercomputers, these data centers in a way that reflects those values at all. You know, and absolutely the point about this protest movement against data centers being, you know, not grassroots, being paid is absolutely absurd. What's incredible about this movement is the grassroots nature of it and how it's bringing together people from across the political spectrum. It's bringing together folks who live in Memphis, Tennessee, rural farmers, just concerned citizens who are saying, what are we getting out of these? You know, there used to be a bargain when a factory came to town. You would get jobs, even if maybe it emitted some pollution or had tax breaks. You know, these massive warehouses maybe produce 50, 100 jobs at best, often low-wage jobs doing things like security or sanitation. And now there's even companies who are saying that they are going to actually provide security services with robot dogs, right, with robots. So it'll be robots guarding the computers. And so people are rightly saying, why should we support this? And that is what is causing this amazing movement to rise up and to block these developments across the country.
0: Astra, the University of Buffalo professor in environment and sustainability, Holly Buck, recently wrote an article in Jacobin headlined Democratic Governance of AI is the Real Solution, in which she argues against the idea of a moratorium on data centers. She writes, a moratorium on AI data centers is a terrible idea, one that poses serious equity concerns, A moratorium springs from the desire to stop the concentration of wealth, but ironically, it's likely to exacerbate it. It's a massive strategic blunder for the left, and we should think through the global justice implications and follow-on effects. We should be wary of proposals that would send burdens elsewhere. Under neoliberal capitalism, industries offshore environmental harms to places with weaker governance, cheaper labor costs, and fewer environmental safeguards, unquote. Buck says AI should be regulated as a public utility. What's your response to her argument on a moratorium?
2: Yeah, the Guardian piece I wrote with Saul Levin was a response to her criticism of this movement, which she said was a dead end, and her criticism of the idea of a data center moratorium. First, I want to say that I like the idea of democratic governance of AI, but you need to have leverage to have any kind of democratic control. And I think it's important to pause and just note how undemocratic the rollout of AI has been so far. Nobody has asked for this. You cited polling. This is incredibly unpopular technology. Even 80% of Republicans and independents, of people who voted for Donald Trump, say they want more regulations on AI, even if it slows things down. Last year, there was a poll that said only 10% of people are excited about where this technology is going. And that's because the people who control it, who own it, have been very clear that they don't have democracy in mind. They define AGI, artificial general intelligence, this is OpenAI's definition, as autonomous systems that can do essentially do human work. And so this is a human job elimination machine, and maybe a human elimination machine in the sense that AI is also, it is not just automating workplace labor, but also, you know, impersonating human beings and trying to be your best friend and your companion and sort of take over human life. So this is not, and this again is not something that people have wanted. You know, the Silicon Valley has gotten very aggressively behind Donald Trump, who has said, you know, he's going to block all attempts to regulate or control this technology, that we're in an accelerationist mindset. So you only can wield democratic power in opposition to that if you are an ordinary citizen who doesn't have a direct line to Donald Trump or millions of dollars to buy him off, by engaging in protest, by engaging in disruptive action. And data centers provide local focal points, local choke points, where people can come together and push back on the billionaire big tech agenda and say no. And it has absolutely changed the terrain, I think, of the political conversation. That's critical. I think there are some people, a good faith critique is, well, is this the most tactical thing that people can do? And I would say it is tactical because it provides, again, people a place to meet locally and a way to make their discontent known. But I think where I have another disagreement with Buck is, you know, I think there's a question about how much we want AI in our lives, right? You know, I think part of her argument is that it's a bit Luddite to resist this technology. It's inevitable. It's the future. Everyone should have access to it in every facet of their existence. And I think that many people are more skeptical than that. We're saying, do we really want AI in our schools, teaching our children? Do we really want AI talking to our children? And do we want AI to be our boss at work? There is a deeper debate there about where we want to allow this technology to be. And to me, that's part of what it means to have democratic governance over AI is to say, no, we don't need this technology to take over every facet of our existence, from the industrial to the intimate.
0: And finally, very briefly, can you explain the tech sector fighting back against the anti-data center movement? You write, quote, about concerted PR efforts flooding elections with dark money or even shadier tactics in this last minute.
2: Yes. You know, Bernie Sanders recently said that by his estimate, the AI sector has put $400 million into elections already in 2026. They are also trying to use other tactics, PR tactics, to smear protesters. For example, that idea that this is actually a paid movement, is not a grassroots movement, is part of their campaign against the data center uprising. And, you know, it seems to not be working at this point because there is such grassroots momentum. people are coming together from all walks of life and realizing they have more in common around this issue. They might have voted for Donald Trump. They might be a Democrat, but they're saying this is not the future that we want. We want a future where we can breathe the air, we can drink the water, where we have jobs, where our kids have jobs, where we have a livable future. Naomi Klein and I, in our forthcoming book, call this a new pro-life movement. We don't want to be subjected to robot overlords. So there's going to be pushback, undoubtedly more pushback to come from the tech sector. And I hope that people who are sympathetic to the idea of regulating this technology can appreciate what a strategic movement this is. The data center fight is giving us leverage to create the conditions where hopefully the Democratic Party can come in and seize the moment and propose not just smart regulations, but things like a jobs guarantee, insisting that this technology is tied to green energy and the like. This is creating conditions for the changes that we need to push back on Silicon Valley and its authoritarian agenda.
0: Astra Taylor, writer, organizer, co-founder of The Debt Collective. We'll link to your new piece in The Guardian titled The Fight Against AI Data Centers Isn't Just About Tech, It's About Democracy. Astra and Naomi Klein's forthcoming book out in September is titled End Times Fascism and the Fight for the Living World. Coming up, we go to Wisconsin to look at the case of Salah Sarsour, president of the Islamic Society of Milwaukee. He's been locked up in an ICE jail since late March. We'll speak with his son. Stay with us.

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1: Grammy Award-winning musician Tom Morello singing This Land Is Your Land outside 26 Federal Plaza in New York City Tuesday, where he joined a coalition of groups protesting ICE abuses. This is Democracy Now!, democracynow.org. I'm Amy Goodman. We end today's show in Milwaukee, Wisconsin, to look at the case of Salah Sarsour, the president of the Islamic Society of Milwaukee. He's been locked up in an ICE jail in Indiana since late March. He is a Palestinian-born 53-year-old man who's lived in the United States since 1993. He became a lawful permanent resident nearly 30 years ago. The U.S. accuses him of failing to disclose a conviction by Israeli military authorities when he was a teenager in the occupied West Bank. Sarsour says he never understood the charges presented against him in Hebrew and that he was tortured in Israeli custody as a youth. Calls have been growing for weeks for Sarsour to be released. In April, the Milwaukee Common Council passed a resolution opposing his detention. More than 9,000 people have signed a petition calling for his release. The petition was organized by the group Bend the Ark, Jewish Action. The group Jewish Voice for Peace has also advocated for Sarsour's release. This weekend, I was in Milwaukee, where I spoke to Jody Melamed of Jewish Voice for Peace.
2: His health is not good. We are very concerned. He's being held completely underground in a very, very cold detention center. He has diabetes. It's been a challenge to get his diabetes medication to him. We're not confirmed he's able to take it regularly. We're really concerned. He was unable to, he asked for a Quran for his spiritual health, and he was denied one. In fact, he was told that he should read the Bible. The food he's getting is also substandard. You know, we're extremely concerned that the time he's spending there is really compromising his health, although his mental spirit is very good.
1: We're joined now by two guests, Salah Sarsour's son, Kareem, and Munjat Ahmed, a member of Salah Sarsour's legal team. Kareem, talk about your father, a very significant leader in Wisconsin, again, president of the Islamic Society of Milwaukee, and what you're calling for. He's being held not in Wisconsin, but in hours away in Indiana.
3: Yes, yes. Thank you, Amy. Thank you for having me. Good morning. So my father, he is a father, a grandfather, a businessman, a community pillar. He's been living here, like you said, for over 30 years legally. He's a community pillar, giving back to his community since he came here. He was taken in from Milwaukee on March 30th by ICE agents, or we'd say kidnappers, and they took him to Chicago, where they booked him, and then they transferred him to Indiana's facility in Clay County. And the entire thing shook us as a family when they took him, because a man who is this, elected for the second time as the president of the Islamic Society of Milwaukee, who has businesses, living here legally, no criminal records, never arrested in the United States, was taken off the streets and put in a van and dragged across state lines without any cause or without any information other than you'll get a call later on. On that day, we actually called many local police departments to understand what was going on. Nobody had any clue. We thought something bad has happened to my dad. We were searching the entire city for him, and we called our family friend, his attorney, to understand what was going on. Later on, we understood that he was being dragged across state lines to go to a detention center all the way in Indiana.
1: If you could tell us, Munjat Ahmed, what are the charges?
4: Good morning again. Thanks for having myself and Kareem with you. This is a very important case. There are many, the so-called charges or allegations are all pretextual. The truth of the matter is Salah Sarsour is being held by ICE in an effort to weaponize immigration against people who are pro-Palestinian, people who advocated against the genocide in Gaza, people who are outspoken on the issue of human rights for Palestinians, the ending of the occupation against the Palestinians. So whatever the government is saying, it's all just a pretext for silencing folks for their pro-Palestinian advocacy. We saw the same thing with Mahmoud Khalil, we saw the same thing with Mohsen Mahdawi, with Leqa Kurdia, We saw the same thing with Rosmana Öztürk. This is a, you know, the modus operandi has been shown to us by the government that if you speak for Palestine and you are a advocate for Palestinian rights and you don't fall in line, they're going to use immigration and weaponize that against you. Slasersu has been a lawful permanent resident of the United States for 33 years, has been a pillar of our community, not only in Milwaukee, but nationally. I mean, he has reaches more national than most people, I think, know. And so we know that the only reason that Slasersu is sitting in jail right now is to stop him from his constitutionally protected rights of free speech. And this is an attack on our Constitution. And we should all be worried. As Americans, we should all be very worried that our Constitution is being gutted by this administration, at least when it relates to pro-Palestinian speech. And so Salah's case, in my opinion, is going to be a litmus test. Will this country stand up for their constitutional rights, or were we going to allow the Trump administration to gut those rights and to strip people from their free speech?
1: Kareem, his ninth grandchild, your dad's ninth grandchild, was born while he was in jail, and his 10th grandchild is about to be born?
3: Yes. So my dad's actually, he was planning on visiting my sister in Tennessee. He usually visits her every time she has a kit for support, and she usually has very hard pregnant labor. So he was actually planning to leave that week or the week after to go there and be of support. And he was not able to, obviously, for being taken away. And his 10th grandchild is going to be coming in 5 months. He has, I mean, 9 grandchildren, 6 or 7 of them talk about him every single day. They miss him so much. He was a big part of their lives. He was, if you see his pictures online and on social media, you see how they're smiling, playing together. He was the teddy bear of a grandfather that brings so much happiness and joy. He would break our word as a grandfather and do whatever he wants with the kids and play with them and give them candy or take them out and get them toys.
1: He's head of the largest mosque in, is it not only Milwaukee, but Wisconsin?
3: Yes, Wisconsin. So he was elected for his second term as the president of the Islamic side of Milwaukee that has a big community center, a big school. He was building with an amazing team. They were building a great future for the next generations to come as the community is growing more and more.
1: I want to end with Salah Sarsour in his own words, a part of a letter he sent from his ICE jail cell in Indiana. He wrote, "I'm not here for a crime or for anything wrong I committed. I'm here because I believe, like all of you, in building a strong community to secure the best environment for our children so they can learn how to be strong, just citizens. I'm here because I chose to stand with justice and with those who deserve our support and to defend them, whether in our community or all over the world. I'm here because I stood with all of you in the streets, saying no to the oppression, no to the genocide against Gaza and Palestine, no to war, no to the killing of children, no weaponizing immigration for anyone, and no to humiliating and discriminating against people." The words of Salah Sarsour. We have 10 seconds. Munjid, you're his lawyer. Is there any word that he's going to be released soon?
4: We filed a request in the Southern District of Indiana with the federal court there, requesting a bond that is currently pending. Our hope is that the judge will see what is actually happening here as an affront to the Constitution, and we'll actually release him.
1: Munjid Ahmed, a member of Salah Sarsour's legal team, and Salah Sarsour's son, Kareem Sarsour. Thank you so much for being with us. That does it for our show. I'll be at the IFC Center tonight in New York City for the screening of Steal the Story, Please, then to Atlanta on Friday, Houston and Austin over the weekend. Go to democracynow.org.
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0: a service of Kupa Pala Rez Indians. 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
1: This Namatulwan Pala Au.
2: Welcome to Native America Calling. I'm Sean Spruce. A strain of the rare but deadly Hanta virus is making global headlines after an outbreak on a cruise ship. The medical establishment's response to the outbreak can trace its roots to the original identification of the disease among Navajo citizens more than three decades ago. We'll find out how the current outbreak is related to Hanta virus infections that remain a threat in a handful of tribal communities and how public health officials work to contain it. That's coming up right after the news.

0: This is National Native News. I'm Jill Freitas. A senior Indigenous banker in Canada cautions the Canadian government to keep Indigenous consultation at the forefront for major projects. As Dan Karpinchuk reports, he also says there is interest from Indigenous leaders in taking part in those major energy projects.
1: Recently, Canadian Prime Minister Mark Carney repeated his plan to fast-track major energy projects in Canada. Last week, he said Ottawa would build quickly and, quote, in the right way, in consulting with Indigenous and provincial partners. But some of those leaders have been critical, fearing that the process of consultation will be rushed and their concerns would be brushed aside. Carney's government wants to change parts of environmental law to make it easier to build a pipeline to the West Coast, along with other energy projects. Bill Lomax is the president and CEO of the First Nations Bank of Canada.
2: We're seeing more business acquisitions happening, joint ventures happening with companies that are servicing, let's say, a pipeline. That kind of thing is just really taken off. We've seen our business grow. We're really a reflection of our clients, and their success leads to our success.
1: Lomax says the bank's commercial business was growing by 10% a year, but in the past year, it's been 26%. He says that shows how much Indigenous businesses are becoming involved, but he warns that the opportunity for their approval is there if the consultation is done right.
2: You need to engage with the nation early on and let them know what you're thinking about, have them participate, and have them be part of the plan.
1: Lomax says even though some Indigenous communities will be against some projects, he believes that there are many more that would be ready to move and move quickly. The First Nations Bank of Canada is an Indigenous-owned national bank. Its mission is to serve Indigenous people, nations, and businesses. For National Native News, I'm Dan Karpinchuk.
0: This summer, the Alaska Native Language Center will publish a novel retelling Rudyard Kipling's The White Seal, the only Jungle Book story set outside India on St. Paul Island in the Bering Sea. Two artists from the Pribilof Islands retell the story through the perspective of a young Indigenous protagonist named Sergei. KUCB's Maggie Nelson has more.
3: Garrett Pletnikoff is the co-author of the new young adult chapter book, Sergei and the White Seal. The story is an adaptation of one in Kipling's Jungle Book, The White Seal, published in 1894, and actually names Pletnikoff's great-great-great-grandfather as a main antagonist. Kipling portrays Pletnikoff's ancestors through a disparaging colonial lens, as unclean murderers of the innocent marine mammals. Pletnikoff says this adaptation is a chance to tell a different story, to portray the Unangan community and the seals as partners instead of enemies, as Kipling wrote them.
4: The White Seal includes violent descriptions of seal harvesting, but Kipling never mentions that these harvests were not done by Unangan free will. The Unangan people of the Pribilof Islands were subjected to forced labor.
3: Hannah Zimmerman co-authored the book with Pletnikoff. She says they were inspired by Unangan lore and mythology and decided to name their main character after a spiritual leader from the Aleutian chain, Sergei Soborov.
5: It's a story of Sergei, who discovers that he's a shaman. And he has this, you know, magical ability to talk to animals. And he discovers his purpose as a conduit between the animal world and the human world.
3: Zimmerman says they used Sergei's role as a shaman to talk about elements, like how colonization wiped out certain Indigenous practices.
5: When we read the book to fourth and fifth graders in the fall, I'll never forget how at the end of the book, one of the fifth grade students came up to me. He was like, I didn't know Aleuts could be superheroes.
3: Sergei and the White Seal is now available through the University Press of Colorado's website. Reporting for KUCB, I'm Maggie Nelson.
0: And I'm Jill Freitas.
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9: This is Native America Calling. I'm Sean Spruce. An outbreak of an infectious disease aboard a cruise ship has thrust the hantavirus into the global spotlight. Hantavirus infections remain rare, with only about 1,000 cases reported in the U.S. in more than 30 years. Some of you listening will recall that what the world knows about the illness started in 1993 on the Navajo Nation. After struggling to identify the dangerous respiratory illness, medical researchers gained crucial insights from Navajo elders, noting that traditional oral histories had long associated spikes in deer mouse populations driven by rainfall patterns with deadly disease. That knowledge directly informed the scientific discovery of what we know now as the Sin Nombre virus. In this hour, we discuss the recent hantavirus outbreak along with its unique indigenous connections. You can join our conversation with your questions or comments by calling 1-800-996-2848. What do you remember about that time 30-plus years ago with the hantavirus? Let us know. The number again, 1-800-99-NATIVE. Joining us now from Albuquerque, New Mexico, is Dr. Stephen Bradfew. He is an associate professor in the Center for Global Health at the University of New Mexico School of Medicine, Department of Internal Medicine. Dr. Bradfew, welcome to Native America Calling.
10: Thank you. Thank you for having me on.
9: Joining us from Santa Fe, New Mexico, is Dr. Erin Phipps. She is the New Mexico State Public Health Veterinarian. Dr. Phipps, good morning and welcome to the show to you also.
11: Good morning. Thank you for having me on.
9: And joining us from Lubbock, Texas, is Dr. Victoria Sutton. She is a distinguished horn professor at Texas Tech University School of Law. She is Lumbee. Dr. Sutton, you've been on the show before. Welcome back.
12: Thank you so much. Good to be with you.
9: It's good to have all of you on this show. And Dr. Bradfew, I'm going to begin with you. This recent hantavirus outbreak on a cruise ship, it's making big headlines. The question on everyone's mind, is it a serious threat to the public at large right now?
10: I think it's a really important question. There's no doubt that it's a dangerous virus. The best thing about this particular instance is that even though this virus can spread person to person, that's the only hantavirus known to spread person to person, it does not spread very well. So typically it spreads when people are in, you know, very close contact, such as sharing a bed, the virus, or, sharing food, things like that. The virus is present in saliva and oral fluids, but it does not spread rapidly like COVID or flu. The largest outbreak of this virus that we've known occurred in Argentina. And it was 34 people were infected over a period of 2 months. But once they found out what was happening, public health officials were able to isolate sick people and limit transmission. So it's a dangerous virus, but it doesn't spread very well. So I don't have any concerns for a global pandemic.
9: Okay. What is the reason then for quarantine passengers? And what do we know about how that process is being facilitated?
10: Yeah, so by the time you get infected to the time you show symptoms, it's also known as the incubation period, for this virus is usually a couple of weeks, but it can be as many as several weeks. So what we don't want to have happen is someone to have been exposed and infected, but they're not sick yet. And so they get released and they get to go home and interact with people, and then they become sick where they can transfer the virus. The idea is to keep people isolated until we know that they don't have the virus and they won't be able to transmit it to others. And since that virus can stay in your body a long time before you have a disease, up to several weeks, it's good to be cautious on that front.
9: So is it possible that those people could be quarantined for an extensive period of time?
10: That is a possibility.
9: Okay. Doctor, New Mexico has more hantavirus cases than anywhere else in the United States. How is that strain different from the Andes virus that you mentioned earlier?
10: Yeah, so Sin Nombre virus, as you had mentioned, is the first known hantavirus in the North, South, or Central America that was discovered on the Navajo Nation in 1993. It has a very similar disease syndrome to the Andes virus, but the Andes virus is found primarily in Argentina and Chile. They both are very similar in the disease that they cause and in the fatality rate and how clinicians will try to treat them if they're infected by supportive care and some other measures. But they differ in the fact that the Nombre virus in North America is not known to spread person to person. There's another virus, Choclovirus, in Central America that causes a similar syndrome. But again, Andes in South America is the only one we know that can transmit person to person, even though it doesn't do it very efficiently.
9: Okay, now the last time that hantavirus made international headlines was when movie star Gene Hackman's wife died from it near Santa Fe, not very far from where you are now. These high-profile incidents, do they help or do they hurt efforts to inform the public?
10: I think that's a really good discussion point. It's good to bring awareness about these viruses because we like to tell people, look, if you come across rodent-infected areas, here's, you know, you can properly disinfect and clean it up. Don't sweep stuff up. Look at the CDC website, the New Mexico Department of Health website on how to get rid of these droppings safely so you don't get infected. So that's the good thing, is it raises awareness about hantavirus because even though they're rare, they're pretty dangerous. But the other flip side of that is then people start worrying about, is this going to be another global outbreak? We've been through Zika, Ebola, we've been through COVID. Is this going to be a hantavirus pandemic? And so that can lead to some concerns. But we just try to let people know that, you know, this virus, these hantaviruses, they don't spread like viruses like COVID or flu.
9: What have medical professionals learned about how to prevent and treat hantavirus in the past 30 years? And is there a cure once a person is infected?
10: So in the hantaviruses that are present in the Western Hemisphere, there's no

0: pressure off your heart. So those are the sorts of things that are done. And we like to try to inform individuals that the earlier you can get diagnosed, the more clinicians can do to try to regulate the disease.
1: Thank you, Dr. Bradfew. Dr. Aaron Phipps is also on the show today, New Mexico State Public Health Veterinarian. And Dr. Phipps, because hantavirus is closely associated with rodents, we wanted to hear about the deer mouse, which can be a carrier in New Mexico. How prevalent are they in the wild?
2: They are quite common in the wild, and that is the primary reservoir of the C. nombre virus, which is the virus that circulates here in New Mexico. Interestingly, hantavirus does not make these rodents ill. They can carry it without showing any symptoms, but then it can be excreted in their urine, their droppings, and their saliva.
1: How do people know if they have deer mice nearby?
2: Well, deer mice can be difficult to distinguish on site compared to some other species of mice, but they are common, especially in more rural areas of New Mexico. They don't prefer urban environments, so they prefer more rural environments. But of course, here in New Mexico, a lot of people live in rural environments, which is where we see most of the exposures occur around people's homes or workplaces.
1: What about elsewhere in the U.S., Dr. Phipps?
2: C. nombre virus does not circulate nationwide. There are deer mice present throughout the U.S. There are some other types of hantaviruses that have been found in other areas of the U.S., but they are quite rare.
1: And why do you think that is?
2: You know, that's a good question. I don't have a good question for you, a good answer for you for that in terms of why we see more C. nombre virus compared to the others.
1: Okay. Now, I'm sure many of the people listening today are thinking, geez, you know, how do I know if I'm near a deer mouse habitat? What are some best practices with regard to safety? What's your advice for anyone listening, whether they're worried about their backyard or maybe they live on a ranch or a rural area like you described earlier?
2: Yeah, so when we talk with members of the community and the public who are concerned about possible exposure, because it can be difficult to determine the exact type of mouse, we generally look at it in terms of preventing rodent exposure. Because if one species of rodent can get in the house, probably a deer mouse could as well. We do have information on our website that goes into detail about how to exclude rodents from your house. So a deer mice can enter a building through an opening as small as a dime. So they can get in very small cracks. So if people notice mice or signs of mice, like if they see droppings inside their house, we recommend that they inspect the walls and areas for places where rodents might be able to enter, and then to seal those up. We also recommend taking precautions when you're cleaning up rodent droppings or urine or rodent nests, either in your house or in an outbuilding like a shed or a garage. Often it's not practical to rodent-proof some of those areas. Our recommendations start with first opening any doors and windows, especially if a building has been closed up for some period of time. For example, after winter, if you're going into a shed for the first time, open up the doors and any windows for at least a half hour, and that ventilation will help dilute if there's any virus in the air. Next, we recommend using a 10% bleach solution or any disinfectant and spraying any rodent droppings or rodent nesting materials with that to get it very wet.
1: Okay.
2: And let it sit for at least 5 minutes. That will help. Oh, go ahead.
1: I'm sorry, Dr. We have to take a short break, but we'll come back and I'll let you finish with regard to tips and safety precautions for our listeners. And stay with us, folks. We're going to continue our conversation on the other side. States are

0: Party making moves to eliminate minority voting districts following the U.S. Supreme Court's decision that crippled the Voting Rights Act. Native voting rights advocates are closely watching ongoing efforts to redraw state electoral maps and working to preserve Native voices as the midterm elections draw near. We'll hear more on the next Native America Calling.
1: Trickster Cultural Center, an authentic first voice of Native American cultural arts, invites community to the 2026 Summer Youth Powwow, rooted in the Native good life teachings of community, responsibility, culture, and connection. 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

0: Thank you for listening to Native America Calling. I'm Sean Spruce, and we're talking about hantavirus today. Some passengers from a cruise ship full of world travelers remain quarantined because of a hantavirus outbreak. And today we have public health experts on our show to discuss the virus strain and its connection to the version identified on the Navajo Nation 3 decades ago. Currently, we have Dr. Aaron Phipps on the line, New Mexico State Public Health Veterinarian. And Dr. Phipps, we have some other guests on the show, but I wanted to give you a chance to summarize those safety tips that you were providing with regard to deer mouse populations in New Mexico communities.
1: Yes, thank you. Yeah, so just to wrap up, we do recommend spraying any droppings or nesting materials with disinfectants, and then using gloves and perhaps a mask, use paper towels to clean them up. Never sweep or vacuum up any rodent droppings, because that can potentially kick any virus up in the air where it might be easier to breathe in.
0: Dr. Phipps, this is a question I have on a personal level. Any tips for during pinon picking season with regard to getting out there? I'm just curious. That's something my family's often engaged in.
1: Right, absolutely. So deer mice can absolutely be found in areas, you know, with those pinon seeds. They find them delicious. I think being aware of the risk, looking for signs of rodents nearby, we do find that the highest risk of hantavirus transmission tends to be in poorly ventilated areas like closed-in sheds. However, there is a risk even in the outdoors. I think being aware of that risk is important, although it's difficult to eliminate that risk entirely.
0: All right. Thank you, Dr. Aaron Phipps. Let's move on now to Dr. Victoria Sutton at Texas Tech University School of Law. And Dr. Sutton, this is interesting. You wrote a Substack about how the Andes virus, which we were discussing a bit earlier, is reminiscent of what happened on the Navajo Nation back in 1993. What do you remember hearing about that outbreak?
2: Yes, hi. Thank you for having me back again. And I'm so glad that you're talking about this topic, because when we hear the mainstream news accounts of this, they don't really remember the broader context of how these investigations unfolded. And the hantavirus investigation in the Four Corners region was really one of the best examples that shows how traditional ecological knowledge can contribute to Western science in doing these investigations. When CDC was stumped about what was going on there, and it was still called a mystery illness, they finally decided we should probably go talk to the elders after being urged to do so. And yes, I remember this was unfolding in 1993, and I was watching this because I had begun writing in this field of biosecurity law, and since wrote a couple of books on it, on that field. And I was watching this unfold, and how interesting it was that once they spoke to the elders, they revealed a lot of really interesting information that was known from tradition, information that had been gathered over centuries, maybe even a millennia, in dealing with this. So there were some real characteristic things that they were able to identify that put it all in context and helped them actually solve the mystery illness.
0: Dr. Sutton, this is inspiring to hear, in this relationship between Western science and traditional science that was so beneficial during the hantavirus outbreak in New Mexico 30 years ago. Do you think some of that knowledge should be applied to this Andes virus we're talking about now?
2: Yes, absolutely. And if we've learned anything, we should have learned to also talk to the elders. And what really triggered my thinking about this is they believe that the Andes virus was picked up in their port of call in Ushuaia, Argentina, which the whole region is endemic to Andes virus, but the government officials are saying, yeah, but we don't have it in this region very much. But I bet if you talk to the elders, you might get a different story. For example, one of the things that is happening now was also happening during the hantavirus mystery illness in the Navajo Nation in 1993. There was also a strong El Nino effect, which means, as you know, warmer climate, more moisture, more pine nuts or piñons, pine nuts, the English name for the nuts that the mice eat, and more mice and more exposure. We're having a record-breaking El Nino right now, and I'll bet if you talk to the elders of many of the indigenous tribes in that country, and there are many, many different communities and tribes. The Guarina, for example, is one you might know or familiar with, and to ask them, what do you think this, why did this happen? And then by doing that, you can put it in context and maybe be more prepared for it, prevent other people from getting it in Argentina, if in fact that is where it originated, which is what it looks like now. So yes, they definitely should include that investigation. And normally CDC sends their epidemiologists, but this also suggests they should be sending their anthropologists as well, to go and try to use anthropologists to have a code of ethics in how to approach and talk to tribal people. And hopefully that all the that will come of that is that ability to talk to people about what's going on there in a way that will contribute to this investigation. And I think it would be immensely helpful if they would do that and learn from the 1993 case.
0: Right. Yeah. Dr. Sutton, you're also the director of the Center for Biodefense Law and Public Policy. Is there any concern about the Andes virus being weaponized? And if so, what does the disease need to have, or what components should it present in order to be a candidate for weaponization?
2: Well, that's a really good question, because the initial thought is, wow, it has a high mortality rate of as much as 50%, which is would seem like a very effective weapon. But the fact is, you need more than just a high mortality rate. You need it to be able to be delivered effectively, and you need it to be able to stick around long enough to infect a lot of people. So the delivery device is an infected human, and just like smallpox, is not the greatest weapon, because you need to be able to walk around a long time to be able to spread it. And with hantavirus, as you've seen, it acts very quickly, and people become sick very quickly, so sick that they're not walking around and spreading it. So it doesn't make the best weapon because of that, even though it has a high mortality rate. So that is a different way of looking at it, but that's why I think professionals, public health professionals, are not so worried about it spreading, and certainly not being a great bioweapon.
0: All right. Thank you, Dr. Victoria Sutton, Distinguished Horn Professor at Texas Tech University School of Law. Our next guest joins us now from Gallup, New Mexico, Dr. Jonathan Irilu. He is an Indian Health Service infectious diseases physician, and he is indigenous from the Ongami Nagu in Nagaland, India. Dr. Irilu, hello and welcome to Native America Calling. It's a pleasure to have you on the show today.
3: Thank you so much.
0: Now, sir, you have been on staff at the Gallup Indian Medical Center since 1994 during the hantavirus outbreak we're talking about today. What do you remember from that time?
3: I was actually a infectious disease fellow and chief resident at a teaching hospital in Boston, and I heard about this virus that was causing severe illness in this area. And I decided, based on that, to join the Indian Health Service and came out for a job interview. And I worked under Dr. Bruce Tempest, who was the first clinician to recognize the syndrome, and learned to have great respect for this virus and learned to work with my patients to keep them safe.
0: Well, tell me more about some of those early discussions then between medical staff and other stakeholders, because again, it was just such a mystery at the time. I remember it. I was in my 20s. I remember my sister was living on Four Corners at the time, and there was panic all over.
3: Yes, you're right. I arrived approximately a year after the initial time period, but there was still a lot of fear in the community. And the Navajo Nation did an excellent job of educating the public, teaching about how to stay safe, how to recognize if you're symptomatic with the initial symptoms, and get care early so you can make an early diagnosis and avoid running into trouble later on. So really collaboration between healthcare professionals and tribal public health officials was key in getting people aware and working to save lives together.
0: And now reflecting back 3 decades worth of knowledge, experience, research, how has treatment changed over those years with regard to hantavirus?
3: So we did not know to handle it at the very beginning. Now we have a really strong sense of how to handle it. So for diagnosis, we look for patients who are sick with the prodrome. That's the illness before the big crash, before the cardiopulmonary syndrome that was already referred to. And we like to ask people questions about their exposure to mice, but only about half of folks will actually have a mouse exposure. And we ask them about really important symptoms, not about the lungs or the heart, but initially it's all about things like fever, muscle ache, and gastrointestinal symptoms like bellyache, vomiting, or diarrhea. When we see that, we immediately want to get a blood test. Very simple test can be done in any hospital in the area. And if that shows a dropping platelet count or rising hematocrit, that's a red blood cell count, the doc has a tip off that something could be going on. When we get those kind of findings, we like to get them referred to a place like the University of New Mexico, where our colleague has already addressed us, and to get them to a place where they have these the critical care machines like the ECMO machine that he referred to earlier on. So it's really important to make an early diagnosis and get folks transferred from a rural place up to a higher level of care where they can get the special care that they need.
0: All right. Dr. Irlu, how often do you treat people for hantavirus in the Gallup area? Is it still present?
3: Yes, you ask a very good question. It really depends on the El Nino weather cycle. Our colleagues at UNM looked at the rodent populations, and in very wet winters and springs, you see a surge in the population of the deer mouse. And when that happens, up to about a quarter of the mice will have viremia, meaning they're infected. They're not sick. They carry it, and then they can transmit it to people. So we worry about wet years in the El Nino cycle and when the spring grasses grow. And we're especially, looking to that as a tip-off that we could be running into troubles.
0: Dr. Irlu, what is the risk that we could see another hantavirus outbreak in New Mexico similar to what happened in 1993? And are there plans in place in the event of such an outbreak?
3: Yeah, I don't think there is a risk for a special big surge like what was noticed early on, because people are so aware now. My patients that I see every day in clinic are really careful about keeping their homes clean. They, as mentioned earlier by Dr. Phipps, they have their houses rodent-proof, packing things like steel wool into crevices or cracks in the walls to keep the mice out. People are really attuned to it, so I don't think we're going to have a big outbreak, but people still need to have a basic constant preparedness. For instance, what do I have? I have 4 mouse traps in my garage to keep safe. And we all should be in the area where people are at risk with hantavirus transmission. It's real important to kind of keep that mindset open. Just be constantly prepared, but not fearful and worried. I don't think there's going to be a big outbreak.
0: Okay, I'm glad you mentioned that, Dr. Irlu, with the mouse traps, because I always have mouse traps in my house, especially when it starts getting colder and they start trying to get into houses and things like that. I have them in my crawl space, in my attic. Let's say you come across a dead mouse in a mouse trap. Any special precautions to disposing of those remains?
3: Yes, it's really important not to go in there with a big broom and a vacuum and one of those big shop vacs and blow dust all over the place. That's super risky. As mentioned by Adrian Phipps, you want to open the space, leave it open for at least 30 minutes, and then go in there wearing gloves with a plastic bag to dispose of the trap, spray with 10% bleach to kill the virus, okay. And then place the trap and the rodent into the Ziploc bag and immediately dispose of it. That's the safest way to do it. It's pretty common practice for people to wear some kind of protection, like a face mask. I personally use N95s. Maybe that's overkill, but that's what I do.
0: All right. Thank you. I also want to ask you about the plague, bubonic plague, because I know we have seen cases in New Mexico, and that's another very alarming infectious disease. Is that still around, and do we see any correlation between that and hantavirus?
3: It's still around, but we don't see it with the same cyclicity. It's transmitted to humans through flea bites from the prairie dogs primarily, but also the rock squirrels, which live in this area. And a person would not worry about healthy looking prairie dogs. It's when you have a prairie dog colony die off, where you suddenly lose a whole population, that there are hungry fleas that are looking for a meal, and they might come to a human. So folks need to be careful about avoiding prairie dogs. And if they get the flea bites, they need to be really, really aware of the febrile illness, the bubo, the swollen groin or, armpit lymph node. And then sometimes, rarely, when it spreads to the lung, the pneumonic plague with a cough. But this is something where if you have the flea bite, then get a big node and fever and feel sick, get into care immediately. You don't want to put this off. It's a very rapidly progressive illness.
0: Dr. Jonathan Irilu, Indian Health Service Infectious Diseases Physician, joining us from the Gallup Indian Medical Center in Gallup, New Mexico. Going to take another short break. We'll come back, and we also have a fifth guest today who's going to join us, Dean Seneca, who is the CEO of Seneca Scientific Solutions Plus. He's often a contributor to Native America Calling with regard to public health issues such as we're discussing today. So folks, stay with us and check us out on social media, Facebook, Instagram, Blue Sky and Threads, if you would like to comment with regard to today's show. Maybe you remember that outbreak in 1993. If so, you can share that on our social media platforms.
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0: We're glad you're with us today on Native America Calling. We're talking about hantavirus and tackling infectious diseases today. How does your community keep tabs on certain infectious diseases? You can share your insights on our social media platforms like Facebook and Instagram. Joining us now from New York is Dean Seneca, CEO of Seneca Scientific Solutions Plus and an adjunct professor at the School of Public Health and Health Professions at the University at Buffalo. He is Seneca. Dean, welcome back to Native America Calling. How you doing?
1: Hey, thanks for having me. How are you?
0: I'm doing well. Thank you for asking. And let's bring this topic now more focused on our issues as Native American people. Why are we disproportionately affected by hantavirus?
1: Well, I think that there's a lot of reasons. One, you know, we do have a major housing problem, overcrowding in our homes throughout all of Indian country. And our housing conditions are not the best. You know, in many cases, they're very old and dilapidated. And, you know, when you have a housing situation like this, overcrowding as such, you know, it's really hard to protect from rodents and infestation, you know. So that's one, I think, a major issue. And then the other is that, you know, we do have many pre-existing conditions. We have high rates of, you know, heart disease and stroke, a lot of respiratory issues. We have a high smoking population. All of these things, you know, make us very susceptible to a virus like this and, you know, could easily make it deadly, you know, because we do have a lot of these pre-existing health conditions. So, you know, those two things come to mind right away.
0: Dean, in the event a Native American person does get hantavirus, do we have any data with regard to survival rates?
1: I don't know of any. And I do wanted to say that I was, I do want to say that the previous speakers were all excellent. I do want to put a shout out to Dr. Ben Mineta, who was a Navajo physician and epidemiologist during that first outbreak. And, you know, he was the person that, you know, really alerted the fact that, you know, our CDC, our best scientists in the country, really didn't know what was going on. But it was our traditionalists, our traditional healers, knew that, you know, that there was a lot of rain, overpopulation of deer mice, and that overpopulation, them living like that, makes them venomous, like what was said, and, you know, susceptible to the virus. So I wanted to throw that out there. But, you know, I don't know of any recent data of our Native people getting hantavirus. And overall, like the others have said, you know, I don't think that this is a virus that we have to really put a lot of public alarm to. I do feel strongly that we will, through contact tracing and other mechanisms, really contain any spread of this virus. And I really do think we should all be okay. But I do like the proactive approaches to, you know, addressing infestation, you know, trapping rodents and so forth. Those are all very important steps to, you know, stay healthy.
0: Thanks, Dean. And I'm glad you mentioned Dr. Ben Mineta. I remember Dr. Mineta used to come provide student presentations at the University of New Mexico back when I was still in school there. So it's good to hear that name again. Now, okay, so you mentioned, you know, the survival, you know, again, like this current crisis that we're in or what we're reading in the headlines, are people getting unnecessarily worried? And you know, I always am concerned when we get into a panic or a state where people are really on high alert, especially with everything we went through during COVID-19. Mm-hmm. What's your thought?
1: Well, you know, I have to call this out. This is another example of how this administration has made us less safe. You know, and because we're less safe, because we're insecure on our, you know, our public health messaging, this infodemic that we're in, you know, people are less secure. You know, people are not, you know, confident in the ability of the United States to respond. You know, under the first administration, you know, they gutted the whole infectious disease component that was at the White House. The other big thing is that they've withdrawn from the WHO, and this has really hampered our ability to do surveillance, because we are not sharing information with them, and they are, thank God, sharing information with us. I worked for the WHO. I did a stop assignment in Ethiopia for 3 months around polio, measles, and neonatal tetanus. The WHO is an excellent organization. These are the do-gooders in public health. I'm not saying that we're not all do-gooders, but there are people that profit from this. And these are folks that could profit from this, but these guys are going into the most dangerous parts on the globe to do this infectious disease work, to make communities healthier, really, to, looking at, poor communities and those that are disenfranchised peoples and going there and doing important work around infectious diseases. Us pulling out of the WHO is like, a bully beating up a baby. Why would you do that, right? And it's really hampered our ability to monitor things throughout the globe and to do comprehensive surveillance. And I have to throw in this, withdrawing from USAID also hampers our ability to do effective surveillance and to do effective programming, because this is a method in which we, show our strength as a nation and supporting all underdeveloped countries. But withdrawing for these, yeah.
0: Well, Dina, as you mentioned, cutting ties with the World Health Organization and also USAID. I mean, you mentioned what that means on a global level, but what's the impact with regard to the tribal response and resources to impact infectious diseases like hantavirus we're talking about today?
1: Well, we are, well, our tribal epicenters are significantly underfunded, and all of our tribal nations should have an epidemiology component. So, we really rely on other systems in order to help with our own surveillance on things. Not in all cases, but in many cases. It's kind of a weird situation we're in. This administration, probably the first time, has funded the Indian Health Service at a very high rate. I think the highest in the agency's history at $9 billion. But in order to effectively fund Indian Health Service, we need something like $63 billion. Or I think the recommendation from the National Indian Health Board was $68 billion. So we're about $60 billion underfunded. In order to really, really, raise the level of health of Native people and to have the services like epidemiology centers to do effective work throughout our tribal communities. Where is the money going in the United States? And I would attest that, there's a lot of things we shouldn't be doing. And there are things that we should be doing, and that is investing in our tribal nations when it comes to healthcare and doing this important epidemiology work.
0: Dean, you stress the need for epidemiology centers on tribal lands. Do you know how many tribes have their own centers and whether or not that has improved outcomes for Native people?
1: Well, let's say, it can't hurt. I know that there are a handful of epidemiology positions throughout Indian country. And yes, they have improved surveillance. I think the importance in our case, in many instances, is just raising the awareness about the importance in epidemiology in our health systems. I don't think that we get enough credit in that area or that discipline or the epidemiology profession or discipline actually is utilized enough in our current health system. I think it could be used a lot more. I really do believe strongly that, given resources and things, this is a perfect example, thinking about it now, where our epidemiologists can really inform and educate our communities to the issues around hantavirus. You know what I mean? And but they need resources and ability to do that. And I don't know if all of our epicenters have that in this case. You know, some of our stronger ones, yes. Some of our weaker ones, probably not so much.
0: Mm-hmm. Dean, I just keep reflecting back to 1993 when hantavirus was first detected on the Navajo Nation. Yeah. And I want to talk a little bit about just some of the bias, some of the attitudes that were prevalent during that time period. What do you remember?
1: Mm-hmm. Oh, my God. You know, again, love Dr. Ben Mineta, and I hope he's listening. That guy, I brought him to CDC, and he blew everybody away. I mean, he blew away the best scientists, and it was beautiful. I loved it. I loved it. And, but you know, this is what I do remember. I remember that we had CDC had the best scientists that we could that at that time, you know, on the ground trying to figure out what was going on and what was this virus and why were these people, why were all these people dying? And, you know, it really wasn't, you know, they were overlooking, just like a previous speaker said. You know, they were looking over our traditionalists, right? They were looking over our traditional medicine people. And it was those folks that said, hey, we know what's going on. We know what's wrong. And let me start to explain this. And they'll start to talk about this storm that's developing in the other parts of the world, right? And how that came into the desert and how it flooded certain areas and how a flower grew. And when that flower grows, that the rodents overeat that flower. And then when they overeat that flower, they overproduce. And this creates that environment in which, you know, the rodents are become venomous. But they knew all this. It was amazing that, you know, people that are not trained in epidemiology, people that are not officially trained to Western models of healthcare, but know our indigenous ways of knowing and doing, knew exactly what was going on and knew the root of the virus. And it wasn't until CDC actually was able to really sit down and talk to our traditional healers that we were able to uncover the root of the problem.
0: And Dean, we touched on this earlier with our other guests, but do you think now here we are more than 30 years later, has it sunk in? Is indigenous science and knowledge given the respect that it deserves among mainstream Western scientists?
1: No way. No way. Mm. I mean, this is what we do at Seneca Scientific Solutions. You know, what I'm trying to do, and I've sent several proposals to NIH, we know as Indian people that our traditional methods of healing work. Now what I'm trying to do is get money and resources from NIH to prove to them, to prove to the Western scientists that, hey, guess what? These traditional methods of healing work, you know. So we're always, this is primarily what I do both at the University of Buffalo and at the University of Rochester, is trying to prove, you know, through doing good health research, that our traditional methods of healing are significant. And probably once we're able to prove, you know, prove more of this, right, that, you know, our patients in our IHS hospitals and clinics would probably prefer traditional methods of healing over Western models, to see if those have an impact first before we go to Western techniques of patient care and healing. So no way do we get enough credibility. And you know what? It's so interesting you said this. Ben was fighting with many of those Western scientists at Indian Health Service in Albuquerque, New Mexico, at the IHS Epidemiology Center. Ben was fighting with many of those folks, other natives as well, you know, supporting and basically saying traditional methods of healing is the direction that we need to go. And we had actually Commission Corps officers, Native Commission Corps officers, denouncing Ben and denouncing traditional methods of healing. If we go back, Dr. Trujillo, right after several intense meetings, I was at those meetings, Dr. Trujillo issued a memo and a letter to all of the IHS clinics at that time to first promote and as a first line of defense, traditional methods of healings. And these conversations really, really got intense. But, you know, the whole field of traditional methods of healings have been fighting the Western models since day one. and we don't have anywhere near the credibility as the Western models. The irony of all of this is that many of the Western models use traditional plants and herbs and things for their medicines. So, you know, we just have a lot of education to do when it comes in this area. And we just need Western medicine people who are who are willing to listen to differences when it comes to traditional methods of healing.
0: Dean Seneca, CEO of Seneca Scientific Solutions Plus, chiming in here today on Native America Calling. And we're going to wind it down here now, folks. We are just about out of time, so we're going to wrap up our conversation. And I urge you to continue the conversation on our Facebook platform or Instagram. You can also go to our website, NativeAmericaCalling.com, and tell us what you liked about this show, what you learned from today's show, any experiences or any perspectives you can add to the dialogue. And also let us know what other topics or potential issues you would like for us to discuss here on Native America Calling. Remember, we are a platform for you, our listeners. And with that, I want to thank our guests who joined us, Dr. Stephen Bradfew, Dr. Aaron Phipps, Dr. Victoria Sutton, Dr. Jonathan Irlew, and also Dean Seneca. And don't forget, join us again tomorrow for a conversation about the changing landscape for voting access. I'm Sean Spruce. Enjoy the rest of your day.

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1: Insight Daily Radio. Given that millions of women have entered menopause each year since the dawn of time, it's crazy that menopause still feels like uncharted territory for women who are going through it. Dr. Heather Hirsch is committed to changing that with her new book, Unlock Your Menopause Type. The book helps women cut through the informational noise and learn how to manage their symptoms most effectively by identifying their personal menopause type. Recognizing that menopause does not have a one-size-fits-all solution, Unlock Your Menopause Type features a helpful quiz to identify women's individual menopause type or types. And Dr. Hirsch addresses the physical and emotional challenges of menopause and provides solutions from her years of practice. We spoke with her about this important book.
2: So it's so individualized, but I couldn't write a book individualizing everyone's care. But I could see at least six different types that were very distinct, and the treatment patterns were very different. And what I found is that when you individualize a woman's care, my patients were so much happier with their treatment plan, and they felt so much more confident in their treatment plan and were more prone to stick with it and have better results. And so that's where the idea for the menopause types came to me, and I hope it helps so many women, again, under this inclusive umbrella of the menopause transition, really capturing women from young to old, to depression and anxiety, to low libido. It really captures it all by kind of coming up with these six types.
1: That's Dr. Heather Hirsch on her insightful new book, Unlock Your Menopause Type, which has just been released.
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0: 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For more information about the full range of services offered by Fallbrook Propane, call 760-728-9353 or go to their website, fallbrookpropanegas.com.
4: 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Our guest today has spent several decades empowering people of all ages to build a more just, healthy, and peaceful world. That's right. Today we are joined by Zoe Weil, the co-founder and president of the Institute for Humane Education. Humane education is an approach that teaches empathy and critical thinking to foster a more compassionate and sustainable world. By considering the interconnectedness of all the issues, this holistic educational method proves to be a very effective way for positive change. Zoe is here to tell us all about it.
5: My name is Zoe Weil. I am calling from Surrey, Maine, which is pretty near Acadia National Park in the United States. And I'm the co-founder and president of the Institute for Humane Education, which is working to educate people to create a world where all humans and animals and nature can thrive. When I was in graduate school and I was looking for a summer job, I found a program at the University of Pennsylvania that offered week-long courses to middle school students. And having gone on a variety of paths up to that point, I'd gone to college pre-med, I'd switched to be an English major, got my master's in English, went to law school, dropped out of law school, and I was in divinity school studying world religions at the time. I knew a little bit about a lot of things, and I had a lot of passions. So I pitched five courses for this summer program. One of the courses that I taught was the second most popular of the 60 courses offered that summer. And it was on animal issues, what we do to animals, how we can help animals. And I had about 20 students who were with me for the week, and I watched as they became change makers literally overnight. One day I was teaching about product testing on animals, where everything from oven cleaner to shampoo and cosmetics are dripped into the eyes of conscious rabbits and force-fed to them in quantities that kill and smeared on their abraded skin. And this one 12-year-old boy went home that night This was in 1987, it's a long time ago, and he made his own homemade leaflets. And he came back to class the next day and he wanted to hand them out, not to his fellow classmates, but on the street corner in Philadelphia. He'd become this activist overnight. So I realized that I'd hit on something. Young people learning about something they cared about and making a difference. So I became a humane educator, teaching not only about animal issues, one of the other courses I taught was on environmental issues, and another one that I pitched but didn't run was on media literacy. And I began to integrate human rights and animal protection and environmental sustainability and teach students and adults about these issues in the world and what they could do to solve them. And that led to a lifelong career, and I co-founded the Institute for Humane Education in 1996, created the first graduate programs in humane education linking these issues, all designed to educate people to be what we call solutionaries, who can identify the root and systemic causes of problems and solve them in ways that do the most good and the least harm for all life. So that's my journey in a nutshell. Humane education teaches about the interconnected issues of social justice and environmental sustainability and animal protection with the goal of preparing people to identify and solve the challenges that we face in ways that are good for everybody. And then a solutionary needs definition too. So a solutionary is somebody who can identify unjust, unsustainable, inhumane systems and then devise solutions that have the fewest unintended negative consequences to any group. So it's different from being a problem solver, right? So somebody can solve an engineering problem to dam a river or to remove the top of a mountain in order to remove coal from that mountain, but that doesn't make them a solutionary because there's this ethical component to being a solutionary where you are striving to do the most good and the least harm for everyone.

0: In a world where most educational systems are fairly focused and siloed, so makes the argument that a more holistic approach is the way to go.
1: You know, to us, these different issues, they're not separable. If we want to be humane, and the word humane, one of the dictionary definitions is having what are considered the best qualities of human beings. So if we consider those qualities, things like compassion and integrity and honesty and courage and kindness, the idea of siloing any of those so that we're only kind to people we like, or only kind to people and not to other animals, or only respectful to the environment but not to other people. In other words, for us, these things aren't separable. They're all part of leading an ethical life of integrity. And so much of the time we don't see them and the connection between them. We tend to care about, you know, this thing that we're passionate about. And we don't have to care about everything. This isn't about like, oh, you have to care about every last thing. It's just that when you're solving problems and when you're addressing issues, you're just making sure that you're not harming others in the process of caring for this one issue that you may care most about. And, you know, we see people silo things all the time, even in animal protection. One of those issues, you have people who they only really care about dogs and cats, and they don't care about farmed animals. So maybe they're eating factory farmed animals or consuming the products of factory farmed animals, but they're so passionate about dogs and cats. And when you think about that, does that really make sense? Can we be passionate about dogs and cats while not causing harm to other animals or to other people? So that's sort of our underlying philosophy. And really, in our society these days, when we're seeing so much polarization and so much either-or thinking, the solutionary mindset is the antidote to that. It asks us to connect with everybody who might be harmed by an issue or a problem.

are on a very narrow, arbitrary, and almost silly question, like as if the responsibility for Mexico's drug wars could really be reduced to an either-or question. Meanwhile, imagine if we pulled those experts together and people together to solve the problem. That's what the solutionary approach does, and we're bringing it to schools and universities and communities and NGOs and businesses. We're bringing it everywhere so that people can learn to be solutionaries rather than just arguers and debaters and wind up on polarized sides where we're not even getting to the root of the problem. Whoa.

0: We're joined by Zoe Weil, giving us some real-world examples of what this solutionary framework looks like in action.
1: So we've brought our solutionary framework to middle schools and high schools primarily, and then it's being adopted by many, many teachers. So we work with teachers and schools. We've also brought it directly. We're actually working in the schools with those teachers and coaching them. And, you know, the way the students describe what they're doing is that they feel, well, often they'll say this is the best class they've ever taught when the solutionary framework is integrated. And the students will address issues they're passionate about. So one high school class addressed what seems

It's like a very narrow issue with far-reaching implications. So they addressed their own school's disciplinary policy. So the kids were witnessing the school-to-prison pipeline that we sometimes hear about, and they were seeing how the disciplinary policy actually, instead of helping kids who were creating problems, no doubt, succeed, what was happening was the way those kids were being penalized was they were being suspended from school, even if what they did was not show up at school. So the punishment for not showing up at school is being suspended, so you can't go to school. So they created a restorative justice practice, and the goal was to help those kids succeed. And then the school adopted this new policy. Now, in the scheme of the school-to-prison pipeline and the mass incarceration we have, this might seem small, but imagine if that were scaled and every school had a different kind of disciplinary policy based on restorative justice. And when one boy was asked, we had a solutionary summit where kids from different schools who'd worked on different projects came together to share their solutions. And this boy was asked, why did you want to do this work? Why did you take on this particular problem? And as genuine as I've ever seen a high school senior be, as I recall, his voice even choked up a little. He said, I just want everyone to succeed. It was so beautiful. It was so pure. And that was a step in the right direction.

0: After this short break, we will cover some of the challenges Zoe faces teaching this solutionary framework. 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
1: Here's the Paula Safety Committee tip for the month of May. With hot weather ahead, it's time to clear away dangerous brush. In recent years, many brush fires have started by homeowners attempting to clear their own brush. Sparks from metal blades on motorized equipment have been to blame. Here's some tips to keep in mind. Cut all grass and weeds down to 3 inches or less for a minimum of 200 feet from all structures. Always have a water source, like a garden hose or a few buckets of water, close by just in case. Avoid clearing brush during the peak temperatures of the day between 11 a.m. and 3 p.m. and on days when there's a red flag alert declared by the fire department. Always make sure the hot exhaust from any motorized equipment stays clear of any vegetation. 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Always wear safety glasses and gloves. These tips provided by the National Safety Council, LA Fire Department, and the Paula Safety Committee. 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
0: We're back here on Radio 2050 with Zoe Weil, co-founder and president of the Institute for Humane Education. Their approach teaches empathy and critical thinking to foster a more compassionate and sustainable world. Their solutionary framework drills in on the interconnectedness of all issues, creating a more holistic method that has proven to truly teach someone how to be a solutionary. In the next segment, Zoe gives us a read on some of the challenges that they face. 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
2: The levels of anxiety and even despair among people, and particularly young people, is quite high. And it's very worrisome. And there's an irony to it, too. So we are seeing lots of problems, and I don't want by any means to suggest that the problems that we are facing are not potentially catastrophic and severe. I mean, climate change is one of them. You know, we've just faced a global pandemic that really disrupted so many lives, and especially for young people. We've also seen, you know, many rights eroded in frequent years, and so that's very worrisome. The news is always bad, right? So we're constantly inundated. What I like to remind people is that I was born in 1961, and the changes since then have been overwhelmingly positive, even when we take two steps forward and one step back. When I was born, it was illegal in many states for Black and white people to get married. Gay marriage wasn't even on the radar. So that happened in my lifetime, even though we are seeing some erosions for LGBTQ rights and concerns, the strides we made in my own lifetime have been honestly just incredibly surprising. When I was born, there were lakes and rivers that were catching on fire in the United States. And the air is actually cleaner, fires notwithstanding, from climate change. The air is generally cleaner. Waterways are generally cleaner in many rivers and lakes. When I was born, half of all people on the planet lived in extreme poverty. Now that number is below 10%, still way too high.

school. They already knew about these problems. They pervade our society, and this was 10 years ago, and it's worse today. So I asked them to raise their hands if they could imagine us solving the problems that they just listed on that whiteboard. And of the 45 students, only 5 raised their hands that they could even imagine us solving the problems they named. And that was the most sobering moment in my many decade career as a humane educator. And so I knew I needed to shift things up, and I asked them to close their eyes, and I did a guided visualization with them where I asked them to imagine that they were very old and at the end of a long and a well-lived life, sitting on a park bench on a beautiful day with the birds singing and the air clean and the waterways clean. And at the end of their life, they couldn't even remember the last time there had been a war, and nobody went to bed hungry because they had no choice. And we learned to treat each other and other species with respect and compassion. And then I asked them to imagine a child coming up and joining them on the park bench. And the child had been learning history in school, and the child wanted to understand, how did things change for the better? And so in their imagination, they answered the child's questions until the child asked a final question. What role did you play in helping to bring about this better world? So while these children still had their eyes closed, I asked them to raise their hands if now they could imagine us solving the problems that they listed on the whiteboard. And this time, 40 hands went up in the air. All it took was realizing a better future is possible, and they played a part in its creation. And I think that there's a dance and a balance that we have to find. We do need to understand what's happening. And in understanding, there is the potential to feel overwhelmed because there are a lot of dysfunctional, unjust, unsustainable systems. They are in feedback loops that perpetuate them. They are not easy to solve. So one can easily feel overwhelmed. But at the same time, if one goes on this solutionary journey, if one sees that over time we can create these better societies and better systems, and one has a community working together, then that sense of overwhelm becomes eclipsed by evidence-based optimism, this understanding

0: In a day and age where polarization is pretty much the norm, Zoe explains how critical the solutionary mindset is right now.
1: I would say it's that schools, teachers, parents, they're overwhelmed. And there's been a backlash against teaching about really important issues because of the polarization in our society. So that there are a lot of teachers who are scared to bring up what they consider to be controversial issues. We don't have to go to polarization. We can come together and say, yeah, this is still a problem. There are very few people who today argue that climate change isn't happening. So if it's happening and we can see its manifestations, what can we do in our school? What can we do in our community? And yet, if administrators and teachers are afraid to bring this in, and if they're overwhelmed because of all of the impacts of COVID and its repercussions, then it's difficult. And so that is a real challenge. So many teachers want this. So many parents want this. Kids are craving meaning and purpose in their education. And we have the answer. Like, the solutionary framework is the answer. And by the way, for anybody who's interested, if you go to our website, humaneeducation.org, we have loads of free downloadable resources. We have a solutionary micro-credential program for educators, and we're producing one for changemakers, general public, anybody who wants to be part of this movement. And we have our graduate programs with Antioch University that are online. So we have a lot to offer people. And, you know, I think that if we all embrace this concept, we can truly transform that polarization, and schools are going to follow. Parents are going to want this. Instead of, you know, getting upset with teachers, they're going to be begging teachers, bring this to my kids. You know, I think the very fact that solutionary is now a word that lots of people are using and sharing, and it's popping up everywhere, that feels like a big success.

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2: The Solutionary Micro-Credential Program that I just mentioned that we offer to educators, and I said we're producing a version for the general public. That's a project. We want to bring this solutionary framework to everybody. We've been focused on schools in our graduate programs, and we want to make sure that business leaders and artists and people in the media and NGOs and people in the military, everywhere. I actually just was invited yesterday to work with the military on bringing these solutionary ideas, and that was totally unexpected. And I was like, wow, that's exciting. So that's where we're heading. In addition to reaching vastly more students and schools and teachers, we are spreading the audience to make sure everybody who wants to be a solutionary learns how. And for those people who are thinking, I want to be a solutionary right now, where can I start? You can go to our website, humaneeducation.org, click on the menu button, become a solutionary, and there's a guidebook called How to Be a Solutionary. It's free. You can download it and get started. Generally, I feel hopeful, not all the time, and I generally feel hopeful because I do this work. And because doing this work means I am surrounded by amazing people who have gravitated to it. So, you know, this is one of those situations where I didn't set out to make my own life better when I became a humane educator and co-founded the Institute and started this graduate program and these programs for students. But the people it has brought into my life are so amazing. It gives me hope every day because I feel like this work is spreading and people care about it. If I listen to the news too much, my hope is undermined by, you know, the constant focus on bad news. And understandably, like, that's what news is. That's how humans evolved. We need to know what the threats are out there. So I understand that. And simultaneously, it can really undermine that hope. But as soon as we get to work, there's just so much hope to be had. And there are three quotes that always remind me of this. The first is from singer-songwriter Joan Baez. I'm sure your listeners listen to her. She said, "Action is the antidote to despair." And David Orr, who's a professor at Oberlin College, said, "Hope is a verb with its sleeves rolled up." So both said something very similar. And then Greta Thunberg, the climate activist, the young climate activist, she said, "Once we start to act, hope is everywhere." They're just reiterating the same thing. When you take action and you see the impacts of your actions, hope is everywhere.

0: I want everybody to go to our website, humaneeducation.org, because we have so much to offer. There are a lot of videos there. You can watch our short animated videos to get a sense of what it means to be a solutionary. You can watch my first TEDx talk, The World Becomes What You Teach. I have an Amazon number one bestseller called The World Becomes What We Teach. And it's a book about how we educate a generation of solutionaries. And then avail yourselves of our many, many free resources. And if we can help you, just give us a shout. I guess I'll leave the listeners with this. You matter. You can make a difference. And as you make a difference, your own life will be more joyful and purposeful. And I hope people will go on that journey and become a solutionary.
1: 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We can hardly believe it, but this marks our 50th episode since launching in January. So tremendous thank you to all of our Radio Paradise listeners, our many streaming partners out there, and all the FM stations who said yes to carrying this program around the world. We are overwhelmed with the warm reception this show has been receiving. So on behalf of our entire staff, and myself, Alana Goldsmith, thank you for listening.

चमी खानी चमते वाश कुपंगा पत्तामी इश्मवी चमी खानी चमते वाश।

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0: 50,000 BC and died May 2003. Well, he had a good run. 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
1: Oh, Whitebeard.

Cab Calloway, a Melotone record from 1933. The song was used in the 1933 Fleischer cartoon featuring Calloway and Mae Questel as Betty Boop. Want to see it? Go to soundspeed.org right now. Soundspeed is produced at the Belfer.

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4: 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For information on these programs, call the Paula Learning Center, 760-891-3538. Paula Little Feathers Preschool is open to all children ages 2 to 4. 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Call April at 760-742-2281. IHC's mobile medical unit will be in Paula at the Admin Center the third Thursday of each month from 9 a.m. to 1 p.m. for checkups, wellness screenings, hospital follow-up, and acute issues. Walk-ins are welcome. 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Saturday, July 18th, Zeppelin, female tribute to Led Zeppelin. And Friday, July 31st, Mama Say, tribute to Michael Jackson. The Paula Community Calendar can be heard three times daily, 7:25 in the morning, 12:25, and 5:25 in the afternoon. If you have any items for the calendar, email the details to 91.3@paulatribe.com and be sure we get that at least a week before the event.
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0: Welcome to the archives of Radio Curious. I'm Barry Vogel. Comics in comic books and newspapers have come to hold quite an important place in contemporary society. Satire, particularly political commentary, is perhaps closest to its essence when expressed in the visual form, as in a comic book. However, it can be argued that comics have played a far greater role in the history of humanity, tracing back to all images depicting a sequential number of actions. My guest in this archive edition of Radio Curious is Scott McLeod, the author of Understanding Comics, a book about the history of comics. This program was originally broadcast in August of 1994, when Radio Curious was called Government, Politics, and Ideas. I began by asking Scott McLeod, why are comics perceived as a new invention when they actually have been around for a very long time?
1: Well, it's a good question and one that I've been wrestling with lately. I think that comics have often been confused with their format, with their genre. All of these things are indeed recent. The magazines that comic books have been that we associate with comics, the stapled color covers, the 32 pages of newsprint, all of these things are 20th century inventions. And if one believes that that's what comics are all about, that that's what comics can be, then indeed comics are recent. But if you define comics as sequential art, as that art of putting one picture after another, then we can trace it all the way back to at least Egyptian wall paintings and works like the pre-Columbian picture manuscripts or the Bayeux tapestry. Even if you want to define comics more narrowly, though, such as requiring panel borders, having to be printed and distributed and sold, having word balloons, ink drawings, all of these things, you still go back at least 400 or 500 years to many Egyptian, European broadsheets, which told pictures in sequence very much like our modern comics. So I think that as we expand the definition of comics, we expand its history. But as long as that definition remains very narrow, people will perceive the history as being very recent.
0: Well, when we define comics, I would call on you for that definition. What would your definition be?
1: Well, the short definition is sequential art. Again, that art of putting one picture after another, but that can be a little too broad. The long definition that I concocted for those occasions when we need to send a very accurate razor down is juxtaposed pictorial and other images in deliberate sequence. I'm certainly not recommending this for casual conversation. But that helps distinguish it from things like animation and other forms of visual art that have a sequence in them.
0: When we look at comics, you've defined in your book a similarity that comics, I think, worldwide have, with the possible exception of some of the comic strips in Japan. They stress, in almost all cases, an action-to-action a kind of fold. What does that mean, and how is it different from subject to subject, or moment to moment, or scene to scene?
1: Well, the sorts of transitions between panels are one of the invisible aspects of comic storytelling. I managed to break it down into six groups, some of which you just mentioned, and I found that American and European comics did stress that action to action sort of transition, in which every panel shows a distinct act. And I think the reason why that became very prominent here in Europe and in America is because we tend to emphasize very plot-based stories that are a series of events, especially in America, where our comics generally are, well, for lack of a better word, really stories for boys more often than not. That very plot-based action-to-action storytelling technique makes sense. But there are a lot of other options. And as you mentioned, in Japan, there are some exceptions. A number of Japanese cartoonists, actually the majority, tend to, while they still use those action-to-action sequences, also use a larger number of what I call aspect-to-aspect sequences, which are very, very nonlinear. They just sort of set a wandering eye over a scene or an idea, and they allow for more sort of disconnected images that we assemble in our mind to make a scene come, to make a scene happen. It's a lot like some film techniques, which just show you various moments, various images, which all together add up to a scene or an idea.
2: Do you find that that's peculiar to Japanese comics because of the Eastern orientation, and is it connected to Chinese comics, if you've seen any?
1: The Chinese have a rich tradition of cartooning, but not quite as many comics as that I've seen. And other comics on the Asian continent tend to either follow the lead of Japan or of European comics. So Japan is definitely the leader in that Asian style. But I think it may, although I'm reluctant to generalize overly about, you know, that Eastern mindset, which sometimes we can overemphasize to the extent that we cast, you know, the Japanese mind as being somehow a different species or something, which of course is, you know, is a dangerous trend. But I do think that there are some, at least some cultural differences, which in Japan cause the cartoonist to be less obsessed with getting from point A to point B and are more willing to wander a little. Also, the Japanese storytelling style may have been affected by the fact that the written language in Japan still bears more of its pictorial heritage than here in the West. And so the linkage between words and pictures is much stronger.
2: Well, that kind of draws me to the story that you tell in your chapter called Blood in the Gutter, where you talk about a daydream that you recurrently had as a child, where you felt that the world, the whole world, was just a show put on for your benefit. And the way your pictures are drawn is where your little boy character, which I presume is you, is looking, is what the picture is shown. And behind him, or to the side of him if he's turned, there's a blank. Can you elaborate on that?
1: Sure.
2: What we don't see isn't here?
1: Yeah, this was a daydream I had that I found a lot of my other friends had also had. Sometimes the daydream would go that the whole world was were machines, were robots, which were busily constructing the set of the next place that you would go to. And others just imagined that everything disappeared, that the sidewalks, the streets all rolled up behind them. And I think in many ways that fantasy is really a throwback to our initial perceptions, since really, after all, we have no proof that anything is here outside of what our senses report to us. It's the old existentialist conundrum that we can discover as much as we like about the world, and we can get all of this information that allows us to have a knowledge that, say, Europe or Mount Everest or whatever exists, even though we're not seeing them at any particular time. But we really have no proof. What we really do is commit an act of faith that allows us to negotiate the real world, that allows us to receive the parts, but to perceive the whole. And I found that very interesting in relation to comics, because that's exactly what we do when we take those fragmented static images in the panels and connect them in our minds and make them whole, to make them move, make them come alive. That's that same act of faith that we commit every single day, every minute of every day, in learning to inhabit a world which we only see a tiny piece of at any given time.
2: Well, if that is the invisibility of comics, why are comics different from animated films, videos, or whatever?
1: I think because in film, you know, just that art of moving images, the way in which we take each frame and connect them and make them move is much more automatic. It's involuntary. Anyone, even a child, seeing a television or a movie for the first time is able to perceive the motion there. Whereas with comics, what we do is allow space to stand in for time, space does for comics what time does for film.
2: Can you explain that?
1: Excuse me?
2: Can you explain that, what space does for time, what time does for film?
1: Well, the simplest example would be if you take a strip of film out of a projector and snip it and lay it down on a light table, what you have is a comic, a very, very slow comic, but a comic nonetheless, because what had been different images projected on the same space, simulating motion before, are now different images existing at the same time next to each other at different spaces. So that's why that juxtaposition is so crucial for comics. The fact that they're side by side is what distinguishes them from film. But the thing about the persistence of vision and all those things which help us to perceive motion in film, those are very automatic. Whereas in comics, the reader has to be a willing collaborator. That is, they have to be willing to do the work to make these pictures come alive. And you can perceive the comics page as a static, still, timeless piece of work if you like. It's only when you choose to read those panels and to make the move that they do move.
2: Well, is the reader then doing the work that we do when we watch a show and tell of another?
1: Yes. I mean, there's that call and response. That the artist only meets you halfway in comics. And he's showing what's in the panel, and you're telling him what's between the panel.
2: What is between the panel? How do we know what to tell? How do we know what to tell ourselves?
1: Well, that's the question that every cartoonist has to ask themselves every time they draw a comic, because they can't control what you're going to perceive between those panels. So they need to give you those reference points that makes the important story points inevitable, that compels the reader to read what the artist wants them to read. Where I think comics find their magic is when there's some latitude, where the interpretation of the reader is not fully controlled, but where the reader is allowed to branch out a little and to imagine what's between the panels in various ways, such that every reader's interpretation is different.
2: Can you give some examples of that?
1: Well, sure. In my book, I give the simplest example of that latitude is a two-panel sequence where a deranged lunatic is raising an axe over his victim, and is saying, now you die, and the victim is saying no, and running, and then you cut to another panel of a cityscape from a distance, and you have a scream ringing out over that cityscape. Now, the natural assumption is that axe fell and hit the victim and killed him or maimed him. But every reader's interpretation is going to be different. As I say in the book, to kill a man between panels is to condemn him to 1,000 deaths, because there's no controlling exactly how the reader is going to interpret that murder.
2: Scott, let me take a moment here and say that you're listening to Government Politics and Ideas. My guest this week is author Scott McLeod, who wrote a really very curious book called Understanding Comics, The Invisible Art. Scott, how does the comic artist know if anyone will listen?
1: Well, comics, there are various reasons why I call it the invisible art. One of the reasons is because it's fairly invisible in this society. And comics artists have been laboring in relative obscurity for many years, just with their faith in the medium to fuel them, knowing that their audience is fairly small. That's beginning to change. One of the high watermarks would have to be Art Spiegelman's Mouse. When a comic book manages to win a Pulitzer Prize and get exhibited in the Museum of Modern Art and receive a Guggenheim grant and get reviewed in the New York Times,
2: That does tell something.
1: Yeah, indeed, and it certainly gives some hope that people are indeed listening. I think more people have their ear to the ground now than ever in regards to comic books. It's a very hopeful time. More people are reading comics, and more people are drawn to various sorts of comics that are trying to push the envelope, that are trying to change the way people perceive comics.
2: Well, again, can you give some examples of pushing that envelope?
1: Well, there are a number of cartoonists who are working in an autobiographical vein, something that was fairly unheard of just 10 years ago. One of the pioneers of that would be Harvey Pekar, who many people may know as a veteran guest on the Letterman show, but he actually has a serious side, too, and his book is quite wonderful.
2: What's the name of his book?
1: American Splendor. And it's just about Harvey's life. He's a custodian in a hospital, and he writes about everyday events. This is one revolution, but there are many. There are some cartoonists who are working in a very surrealistic vein, who are trying to use comics as a tool for unlocking the subconscious. There are other comics now which are making very formal experimentations, which are experimenting with composition, with new ways of telling stories, with new ways to compose a page. Really, comics are moving in many different directions all at once. We're in a very exciting time because nobody quite knows what works, so everyone has their own ideas about how to reinvent comics, and so they're being reinvented in many directions.
2: Yet, in your book, you say that the creation of any work in any medium always follows a certain path, and then you demonstrate that in comics. So if it's following a certain path, can you tell us about that path and how maybe it's drifting to a new area in comics now?
1: Well, the reason I said that it always follows a certain path is because I'm using it to define what the word medium means to me. Any art form or any mode of communication follows that path from one mind to another mind, and I think all media are byproducts of that sad inability we have to communicate directly from mind to mind. So we have to find ways that we can convert our thoughts into physical forms that can traverse the physical world and then be reconverted by one or more senses back into thoughts. So this would be true of all media, of radio and speech, of prose and painting, of comics, and of any other art form. So that's that path. It's just from mind to mind. But in the course of that path, many things can take place. And it's the way that comics are revolutionized is when the ideas being transmitted are being revolutionized. That is, when comics are transmitting new sorts of messages, and when their means of transmission are being revolutionized, either artistically or in terms of physical format, or just the general attitude of the work being presented.
2: Where do you see that going in the future?
1: As I say, in as many directions as possible. I think that there's this there's been this assumption both inside and outside of comics that comics are going to move in any one direction.
2: Do you have a direction for your own work in the future?
1: Yes, I do. Well, probably the most exciting direction for me personally is moving towards bringing comics and computers closer together, both in terms of computer-generated imagery.
2: What do you mean? Can you describe that?
1: Well, sure. There are many applications which are being created specifically for graphic artists, which are becoming more powerful with every passing day. And I want to try to apply some of those to making images for comics, but also taking advantage of the new conveyances, which is another realm entirely. Right now, CD-ROMs are one of the more interesting venues, although, of course, they're just a transitional technology. But the idea of getting comics through electronic means really prompts us to question the very nature of comics, an art form that's been quite shaped by its technology, the technology of print, over the last 500 years.
2: Before that, we were carving on walls, and that was kind of hard to...
1: On walls and painting on deer skin and making bas-relief sculptures. As I say, comics, I think, predates print, so the idea that it may post-date print is not overly threatening to me personally.
2: You have a very interesting comment, and I think I should describe that throughout the book you have a little character that is telling the story. I presume that character is you, is that right?
1: Yes, that's my stand-in for me. I'm playing host of the book.
2: And as you host the book, you say that art, as I see it, is any human activity which doesn't grow out of either of our species' two basic instincts, survival and reproduction. Can you elaborate on that a little bit?
1: Sure. First of all, the most important thing about the way I'm approaching art here is that I don't see it as an either-or proposition. I don't believe that you can point to a painting and say that's art, and then point to a second painting and say that's not art. Clearly, art has to be a component of human behavior, which exists to varying degrees in everything we do. So, in distinguishing that, I was trying to separate out from that sort of that soup the ingredients of survival and reproduction, because those are the major motivations for our behavior, either the propagation of the race through reproduction or our own survival so that we can live long enough to propagate the race through reproduction. And really, if you look at it, those two instincts of survival and reproduction have an enormous complex of related activities and instincts which have grown and mutated in many different directions and motivate many things that we do right down to various minutiae. So our whole social structure, our many aspects of our behavior are motivated by those. But when you separate those out, what's left is the way that we distinguish ourselves from that parade of history and the way that we're a little out of step, the way that we may have a little skip to our step or an odd rhythm to the way that we're marching, you know, in that evolutionary parade.
2: Or the way that we speak and communicate with sounds.
1: Right, the way that we may perform our jobs, whatever. And that aspect of human behavior is what I see art as. And when that aspect dominates, when it's not easily traceable to those other two instincts, that's when I think art really blossoms.
2: Yet, you talk about art, or particularly comics, as a form of art, has properties that are shared with all other art forms.
1: That's correct.
2: What are those properties?
1: Well, I think certainly the fact that as an art form, it's compensating for that isolation of the human mind. That's the most fundamental similarity, the similarity that all media have with comics. Also that I think in comics, there are always people striving to express themselves, to do something of great substance, of lasting worth. And that's true in all art forms. Just as in all art forms, it's true that the vast majority of those, you know, commercial practitioners are basically trying to survive or to enhance their social status or whatever. The baser instincts generally tend to rule, and it's that minority that are great personal sacrifice are trying to create something of more lasting worth.
2: Yet it's that minority that is attacked by repressive governments and repressive societies. Why do you think that is the case?
1: Well, if one is motivated by survival, or by, you know, advancing a social status, it certainly doesn't pay to attack the status quo. But art, by its nature, especially when it's most intensely represented by a personality, is very good at detecting patterns, at seeing that the emperor has no clothes, at realizing that the way things are not necessarily the way they have to be. And that's a very, very threatening instinct, and that's certainly one of the reasons why artists are indeed among the most dangerous people for a repressive society. When artists are imprisoned or executed, it's not because they're mistakenly perceived as a threat. They are a threat to dictatorships everywhere because they expose the truth and they show people that their lives don't have to be the way that they should be.
2: Scott, what kind of dangerous projects are you working on now?
1: Well, I'm not much of a danger to anyone except myself at the moment. I encountered a major artist's block when I realized that this book was pretty much the end of a road that I had been on for several years, and that I had to change direction. Right now, I'm gearing up to work on a CD-ROM adaptation of the book, and also doing a number of shorter experimental projects. My next project may be a peculiar political satire called The New Adventures of Abraham Lincoln, but that one is still pretty unformed. So I think the short answer to your question is I have no idea, but whatever it is, it's going to be comics.
2: But your path in life is drawing comics.
1: Absolutely.
2: Scott, the question that I always like to ask my guests at the end of a program is, aside from your book, could you recommend or tell us about an interesting book that you've seen or read lately?
1: Absolutely. My favorite book in recent memory is a graphic novel, as we call them, in other words, a big comic book, called Jar of Fools by a newcomer named Jason Lutz. He's from Seattle. He's 26. This is his first major work, and it's splendid. It really earns the term graphic novel. It's a true novel, and the characters and the story in it are compelling and unforgettable, and I would very highly recommend it. It came out in June, and it's self-published by Jason Lutz, and the name of his company is Penny Dreadful Press. You can ask your local comic store if they can find it for you.
2: So it's a graphic book similar to Understanding Comics that you wrote.
1: Yes, absolutely. It is a comic book, and but it is also, it also has all the best qualities that we associate with a good novel.
2: Scott McCloud, author of Understanding Comics, The Invisible Art, thank you very much for joining us.
1: Thank you, Barry.
0: Scott McCloud is the author of Understanding Comics. The book that he recommends is The Jar of Fools by Jason Lutz, L-U-T-E-S. 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The postal address is 700 West Smith Street, Ukiah, California, 95482. The phone is 707-621-5075. Ignacio Ayala is the assistant producer. I'm host and producer, Barry Vogel. Thank you for listening.

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0: Rock and roll didn't happen overnight. It had been building up steam ever since World War II. And in the early 1950s, it was called rhythm and blues. But you couldn't hear those jumping sounds on the jukebox in the front. You had to go to the juke in the back. I'm Matt the Cat. 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

0: The San Diego County Registrar of Voters reminds you to vote early. 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

Beatles or Stones? 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

0: The San Diego County Registrar of Voters informs you that every active registered voter has been mailed a ballot for the June primary election. 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
1: The San Diego County Registrar of Voters reminds you to vote early. 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

0: Rock and roll didn't happen overnight. It had been building up steam ever since World War II. And in the early 1950s, it was called rhythm and blues. But you couldn't hear those jumping sounds on the jukebox in the front. You had to go to the juke in the back. I'm Matt the Cat. 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
1: The San Diego County Registrar of Voters informs you that every active registered voter has been mailed a ballot for the June primary election. 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